0: A judge has temporarily ordered Tennessee not to give immigration authorities information about hundreds of sick and disabled immigrant children who are enrolled in a health care assistance program. The state sent letters to families saying a new state law required officials to share such information with immigration authorities if they continue to use the program after the end of June. The maker of ChatGPT says the Trump administration will get to vet companies that want to access to the OpenAI's latest products. As NPR's John Ruich reports, the company says this is a step toward regulation of AI.
1: OpenAI says it gave the government a first look at its newest and most powerful AI models, and that at the administration's request, it's launching with a limited preview for a small group of vetted partners before releasing the products more widely. The latest AI models from OpenAI and competitors like Anthropic have powerful capabilities in areas like cybersecurity, where they can quickly find software vulnerabilities. That's a good thing for companies that want to make their networks more secure, but the concern is that bad actors could use the tools to find and exploit those vulnerabilities. OpenAI says this government access process should not be the default, but rather a step as it works with the administration on a regulatory framework. John Ruich, NPR News.
0: The manager of a Domino's pizzeria in Virginia is the world's fastest pizza maker. Richard Delsitt of Manassas claimed the title, assembling three large pies in 31.22 seconds at the Domino's World's Fastest Pizza Making Competition in Las Vegas. He earned $5,000, a trophy, and a championship belt. Major U.S. stocks indexes ticked down today. This is NPR News.
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3: A 2021 state law intended to pave the way for New Yorkers to have the ability to bring lawsuits against gun makers, wholesalers, and dealers appears to have stood up to legal scrutiny, with the U.S. Supreme Court choosing this spring not to hear the gun industry's challenge to the measure after an unfavorable U.S. Court of Appeals ruling. For more on the future utilization of this law, we're joined in the Capitol Press Room by its Senate champion, Brooklyn Democrat Zellner Myrie. Welcome back to the show, Senator.
4: Good to be with you, Dave.
3: Well, the argument from gun manufacturers was that New York statute was and is in conflict with the federal law prohibiting the gun industry from civil liability when its products are used in the commission of crimes. You probably saw this potential challenge coming when crafting the state language. So how was the state law written in a way that, based on the U.S. Court of Appeals ruling last year, it could withstand this supremacy argument?
4: The origins of this bill actually came from a court ruling at the Second Circuit Court of Appeals way back in the early aughts. And I've always been confused about why we use aughts, but no, I say the early 2000s, where the New York City law around public nuisance was being challenged by the gun industry, and where the Second Circuit said, listen, we have nothing against public nuisance laws, but if they are going to apply to the gun industry, then they have to say that. It has to be explicit. And I took that ruling, I took the legal principle behind that, and turned it into legislation in 2020. In the height of a gun violence epidemic, we were in COVID-19. We had seen the rise here in New York and across the country. And I said, listen, we are going to introduce this bill that fits with what the Second Circuit Court of Appeals has said, and more importantly, that met the exception in the federal law that the gun industry had been using for years to assert that they had immunity from lawsuits. We anticipated that the gun industry would challenge the law, and they did not disappoint. They challenged it 2 months after it was passed. And in the district court in the Northern District of New York in Albany, the court dismissed every single one of the gun industry's claims. They appealed. The Second Circuit similarly dismissed every single one of their complaints. And then they appealed to the Supreme Court of the United States. And we found out recently, as you mentioned, Dave, that the court did not take up that challenge to the law.
3: Well, are there any pending lawsuits looking to utilize this statute?
4: There are. And what's interesting about this law is that it was used by New York City and the state attorney general in a lawsuit against about 10 ghost gun companies. And instead of taking those cases to trial, the ghost gun company settled outside of court and ended up shutting down as a result. So we have had many gun parts, ghost gun parts that were going to make their way to the state of New York that did not because of this law. But then there were other lawsuits brought by cities like Syracuse and Rochester that asserted this law against some of the gun industry members that were paused. The court said this may have some merits, but the law is currently being litigated for its constitutionality. We're going to hold off on continuing with this until we have a final say from the courts on whether this is constitutional. We got that final say from the Supreme Court.
3: Well, once these cases are heard on their merits, what sort of test do you want judges to apply when determining if there is some sort of civil liability for those gun manufacturers, wholesalers, and dealers?
4: I think it's important to pause here to focus on what this law actually does, because you're going to hear a lot from opponents from the gun industry that this is a radical proposition meant to come after people's constitutional rights. But what this law allows for is simply for victims or survivors to get into the courthouse and make their case on whether the gun industry member took reasonable steps to prevent their guns from making their way to the illegal market. I hope that the courts look at the statute, look at the circumstances of that particular gun industry member, and say, did you take appropriate steps to prevent your product from making its way to communities where it would cause harm? The court does this in other contexts where they look at what reasonable is. That is a legal term. It is a legal term of art, and determine whether the steps were taken or whether they were not taken for that circumstances. I do believe that there are going to be some instances where the victims and the survivors prevail, and there'll be other instances where they do not prevail. But that is the nature of our justice system. And part of what this law was meant to do was to say, we want to allow you to make that case. Beforehand, you cannot make that case at all. But here we have an instance where they can.
3: Well, in the 5 years since your bill became law, is there anything that you've seen or heard about that suggests that gun manufacturers, distributors, and wholesalers are changing any of their behaviors, essentially to limit their potential liability under this law if it ultimately was upheld by the courts and they might face repercussions as a result of it?
4: I have not seen any changes, and I believe that's in part because they were hoping that this law would be declared unconstitutional. To put on the law professor hat for a second, what the gun industry brought was a facial challenge to the law. That is a law that they assume is unconstitutional in every application. So they were hoping that the courts would bless that reading of the law to say that there was no constitutional way this could be applied. And then they wouldn't have to face any of these lawsuits or contend with the principle of this law at all. But what the courts have signaled is that there are at least some instances where this is constitutional. And in that 5-year period where that was a question, they didn't have to adjust their behavior. But now they might have to do that. And let me also say for the record, my hope is that people will not have to use this law, that there will be behavioral changes, that the industry will take reasonable steps and have reasonable controls such that we can focus on some of the other root causes of gun violence.
3: Well, before we move on, let me reintroduce you for listeners just joining us. I'm David Lombardo, and this is WCNY's The Capitol Press Room, and we're speaking with State Senator Zellner Myrie, a Brooklyn Democrat who is the author of a 2021 state law that paved the way for New Yorkers to have the ability to bring lawsuits against gun manufacturers and distributors when their products are used in the commission of crimes. The law was upheld by the U.S. Court of Appeals last year, and in June, the U.S. Supreme Court declined to hear an appeal to that ruling. So what do you anticipate could be the outcome from some of these cases that might make their way through the system and are ultimately successful? I mean, is there a world in which a gun manufacturer, distributor, wholesaler gets put out of business because a award is so high, for example?
4: I think that's certainly possible. That is not the hope and the aim of the bill. But if the court finds that they did not institute reasonable controls, and that because of that, people were harmed, potentially killed, seriously injured, then the statute does allow for there to be damages awarded. And we saw this happen in other contexts. We saw, for instance, the survivors of the Sandy Hook incident in Connecticut, where there was a jury award of several million dollars against a certain gun company. That gun company is still in existence and still continues to do business. But my concern, quite frankly, is not about the business health of a gun industry member that has caused harm to our communities. My main concern and my responsibility as a legislator and a leader is to ensure that anyone that is doing business in this state, whether you are selling guns or selling another product, that you're doing so in a way that is safe. And if there are consequences for you monetarily for not doing that, that should not only serve as a deterrent for you for future behavior, but hopefully for other people in the business who are looking at what that award might be.
3: Well, turning to another decision from the U.S. Supreme Court, we're speaking just a few hours after the country's top court struck down a Hawaii gun control law requiring gun owners get permission to bring guns into private public spaces, think like a grocery store or gas station. New York has its own laws prohibiting gun owners from carrying their weapons into similar types of spaces, especially if there's a signage restricting firearms. What does the Hawaii law being struck down mean for New York potentially?
4: Dave, I think there is a potential that there might be lawsuits brought here in New York post this ruling to challenge that component of our laws. I will say that having been involved in passing the legislation post Bruin, which was the Supreme Court case that most recently said, here's the test for what is constitutional and what's not. I think that there have been challenges to that law already that have been upheld in the Second Circuit. Pieces of it have been struck down. Other pieces have remained. So I do believe that we will, in all likelihood, see some more litigation around this component of public spaces, private property, what's allowed, what's not allowed. I think ultimately that New Yorkers are hoping that we do everything in our power to keep people safe, but we are also contending with federal laws and federal practices and federal rulings. This one, I think, will be adverse to our version of the Hawaii law.
3: Well, why do restrictions on where people can bring guns keep people safe? Because if someone's going to use a gun, they're potentially going to kill someone, and that probably comes with a stricter penalty than bringing a gun into a place where you're not supposed to. So what is the potential benefit of the existing gun control measures?
4: You know, part of the conversation around concealed carry is that there are instances where having more guns in an enclosed area where people are not aware that people are carrying has the ability to not make things more calm, but to in fact escalate them unnecessarily. And the regime in which we set up concealed carry permits is such that we are hoping that individuals who do have that ability and who pass certain muster to carry that will have the right judgment in order to not utilize that unnecessarily. We have a balance test, I believe, in this instance, with an individual's constitutional rights to self-defense and to carry a gun, as opposed to what is good for safety and what is not good for safety. I believe that that balance should mostly be determined by the legislature, by the people who select and elect us to come up and make those decisions. But it's a tough balance for us to strike.
3: Well, we've been speaking with State Senator Zellner Myrie. He is a Brooklyn Democrat. Senator, thank you so much for making the time on your birthday with us. I really appreciate it.
4: Thanks for having me, Dave. Appreciate it.
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1: So we checked in with the ABO's director, Josh Norkin, to discuss this potential new role and the broader issue of public subsidies for data centers.
2: This seems new for the ABO. I think since legislation creating the ABO, was brought online, 20 years ago, there have not been a sort of series of corresponding studies or tasks that have been assigned to the ABO. And so this might be unique. And, anytime the ABO gets mentioned in a piece of legislation, we get excited. Somebody knows we're out there. To answer your question, this is something new for us.
1: And what about the data itself, especially as it pertains to local incentives? Is that information that you will have readily available, or is this new stuff that you're going to have to collect?
2: This is probably new stuff that we'll have to collect. It's one of those things where there is certain information available in Paris, which is the public reporting system that all of the public authorities have to report annual financial information into, organizational information, things for public transparency. IDAs also have to report in project level data, and that includes, the amount of tax exemptions or benefits that might be being provided to any individual project. And to make sure that whatever information that we have is accurate in order to build a report off of it, it's something that we probably at some point will need to get directly from the IDAs. The self-reported information in Paris sometimes is inaccurate, but I think also too for us, it's probably something where we're going to want to see or look at the project relevant data and the documentation that they are using in order to justify giving the project the tax benefits. And sometimes that information is available online, but I think for us and to meet our standards, we probably would want to have a conversation directly with the IDA.
1: And the language in this bill spells out some of the incentives, including but not limited to payments in lieu of tax arrangements, those are those pilot deals, sales and use tax incentives, property tax incentives, mortgage recording tax incentives, as well as real estate transfer tax incentives. Are you getting any of those types of incentives as part of your existing reporting requirements?
2: Yes, most of it's reported into Paris already now. Project documentation for some of these things is available online on their website. There are posting requirements for transparency purposes that most of the IDAs comply with. So yes, that information is out there and available publicly. I don't think it's something that the IDAs would need to recreate any documentation. But it is, for us, probably something where we're going to want to see, some of the original documentation. There may be things that are lagging in Paris because of the reporting timelines and when information needs to be reported that we might want to need to go back and verify individually with the individual IDAs.
1: There is a recent history of data centers getting millions of dollars in incentives from IDAs, most recently in Rockland County, $77 million subsidy package. So given that backdrop and some of the ongoing projects like in Genesee County, is this something that is already on your radar and separate and apart from what requirements you might have as legislation that may or may not get signed? Are you already doing stuff in the space or responding to this type of subsidy?
2: I don't know that we're already doing something in this space. I think the ABO is somewhat agnostic when it comes to data centers. I mean, it is not part of our mission or really what we do. The connection that sort of binds us to the larger data center conversation is the public authority element of this and the fact that most of these deals are being done at the IDA level. And so I think over the past, couple of months, we have had a number of questions from stakeholders and legislators and people who are interested in the larger data center issue. But I think one of the things that has been a reoccurring theme is just the sheer dollar amount that these IDAs are providing to data centers. And if you look at that JP Morgan deal that you mentioned, all of that $77 million

0: $77 million, or approximately $77 million, are sales tax breaks. Typically, the bread and butter of IDAs is our property tax breaks to encourage, you know, redevelopment of a parcel of land. And you may get some, you know, sales tax and other tax breaks, you know, included in that larger package. But this JP Morgan data center already existed. And so it is purely a state and local sales tax break. And so I think one thing that we have heard as a concern from a number of people is just, you know, that $40 million in state sales tax money that's going to that project, the return on the benefit, if you look at the cost benefit analysis, you know, the state's only expected to get about $7 million of that money back over the course of the deal. The question that we've heard is, why does the law allow for a local authority to provide such a large sum in state sales tax money without, you know, any sort of state insight or representation in providing the tax break?
1: Well, another thing I learned from this experience in Rockland County was that the IDAs make commissions on their deals. And I was curious whether that raises any sort of fiduciary issues for the IDA in terms of who are they looking out for? Is it the region or is it their own well-being as an organization? Because in the case of this JP Morgan Chase data center, it brought in, I think, at least $2 million in commissions. So is that something that is getting your attention, either as it pertains to the future of data centers or just this broader concern of how they use economic development incentives?
0: Yeah, I mean, I don't think the ABO has looked at this particular issue too closely. Somebody in the past has, I'm not particularly familiar with it. I do know, I mean, the people I think you'd want to talk to about this are Reinvent Albany. I think this is...
1: I'm looking at their webpage right now, Josh.
0: Okay. So they do the perverse incentive. They've come up with a very clever name to talk about this. Yeah, I mean, it's an interesting place for a policy discussion, right? And this is how I think a lot of the IDAs, you know, operate and they sustain themselves. You know, a lot of it's fees based on deals. And, you know, if you talk to Reinvent Albany, obviously they've got a big issue with that. I think if you talk to the IDAs, you know, they're going to tell you that this is something where this is how they generate money to pay for staff.
1: Right, but it seems like a backwards system because if the amount that they can generate for staff is based on the amount that they can give away, it seems to remove an incentive to try to fight for a better deal. It seems to call into question their fiduciary role as gatekeepers of taxpayer money.
0: Are you reading that directly from the report?
1: The word fiduciary is not in that press release they put out. That's just one I picked up from talking to you.
0: In terms of IDA finances and just how some of the deals are operating in this space, I mean, it's a perfectly fair question, I think, that Reinvent Albany is posing here. It's just not one that we have spent a lot of time looking at. And, you know, as far as I know, I actually don't think we've got any guidance on fees. But one thing you can do if you're interested and you, you know, wanted to go to your local IDA's website, they should have a fee schedule up telling you exactly how much you would be charged if you were going to, you know, conduct a deal with them or even just to seek a tax incentive. Typically, they charge, you know, some amount to even apply for the tax benefit. All of that stuff you should be able to find on their website, and website transparency is something that we do.
1: And I was going to say, and if it's not on that website, I'm going to give you a call, and that way you can ding them in your next report.
0: Yes, or you can go online and fill out the online complaint form,
1: which you can find at abo.ny.gov.
0: Thank you.
1: That was more of a question, but I'm glad I got it right. Yeah. Well, we've been speaking with Josh Norkin. He's the director of the State Authorities Budget Office. Josh, thanks for visiting us.
0: Thanks for having me.
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1: Back in 2020, the state completed the 750-mile Empire State Trail connecting New York City to Canada and Albany to Buffalo. And now a new report from Parks and Trails New York examines the impact of the trail during its first 5 years of existence, looking at visitor spending, environmental benefits, as well as public health outcomes. To discuss the findings, we're joined in the Capitol Press Room studio by the group's executive director, Paul Steely White. Welcome back to the show, Paul.
5: Thanks, David. Great to be back.
1: Well, before we get into the trail's impact, can you describe what the trail consists of and how it compares to, I guess, the system of not-so-connected trails that existed before this?
5: Yes, indeed. So the Empire State Trail is magnificent, right? It's actually the longest multi-use greenway path in the United States. It's 750 miles long, as you pointed out, and it really consists of three major portions. The section that most people are familiar with and that has the richest history is from Buffalo to Albany, and that's the old Erie Canal towpath, right? Sure. So the mules would sort of tow the barges along the canal on these paths, you know, adjacent, running parallel to the canal itself. And over the last several decades, that towpath has been improved in fits and starts, and now it's really the most continuous, contiguous, you know, safest, most enjoyable part, I think, of the whole Empire State Trail. The other segment is from Albany to New York City, and that's along the Hudson River Valley, you know, in the Greenway there, which is more sort of patchwork, and there's still some sections that need to be filled in, but that is now to the point where people are coming from all over the world to experience all of the culinary delights of the Hudson Valley and certainly all the arts and culture. And then there's the third section that runs from Albany to the Canadian border, and that's the most undeveloped so far, but developed enough where we're seeing increasing numbers of folks experiencing the Champlain Valley, and that consists of, you know, some old canal paths and pathways and some rail trails. But those three segments really comprise what we now know as the Empire State Trail, and it's been decades in the making, but it's really been only the past couple of years that it's been developed enough and continuous enough and safe enough to really attract the great numbers of folks we're seeing now. Almost 10 million people now visit the Empire State Trail in a year, and that's mostly local visitors, but an increasing number of tourists from around the country and around the globe.
1: And when people are taking advantage of the trail system, how are they using it? I mean, you pointed out this is a multi-use trail.
5: Sure, sure. Most trail users are pedestrians. Mm-hmm. They're out there walking their dog. They're, you know, walking from town to town. They're checking out nature in the canal, you know, birders, et cetera. And then cyclists. And cyclists, I think, are special because they tend to spend a bit more money. They spend more time on the trail. They eat more.
1: And gotta fuel up after a ride.
5: Gotta fuel up. You know, but certainly it's really all kinds of you know, users, from nature lovers to strollers to cyclists, and it's really wonderful to see, you know, the diversity of, you know, local residents and tourists alike. I happen to be very lucky in the Hudson Valley. I live in New Paltz, and the trail there, the Empire State Trail, runs through town now, and it's really kind of like the main street. It's where you go see your neighbors. Can like see the mayor out there, you know, walking on the trail. So that's how folks are experiencing the trail generally.
1: Well, your organization led this review of the impact of the trail during its first 5 years of existence. And in addition to the economic impact, you explored some of the other outcomes that the trail is having an effect on. So can you talk about the different ways that the trail is impacting the lives of New Yorkers and the economy of New York more broadly?
5: Sure, sure. So, you know, we expected to find, you know, pretty significant environmental and health benefits of the trail, right? That's to be expected. When you make park or trail investments, you see that. And, you know, those were pretty significant, right? Like $80 million in health savings, right? When you take all of the exercise, and we interviewed thousands of trail users, right, to get this source data for the report. And you find that it's actually really the gym for people. People are going out there to run, to walk, you know, and so all of those exercises that folks are doing on the trail has a measurable health impact. And so the World Health Organization has these tables that where you can sort of plug in the number of hours that people are spending in aggregate, you know, on the trail, and it will sort of give you a general sort of health savings based on all that, you know, physical activity. And so, you know, that's pretty significant. And the environmental benefits as well, all the carbon savings, you know, replacing car trips, you know, having people have a nearby recreational opportunity so they don't have to drive so far, right, to see it. So there's like 96 million miles of, you know, vehicle miles traveled saved all that was kind of expected. What was unexpected was to see that $2 billion of economic impact that the study found. And that was really surprising, I think, to all of us, just to see that all of the visitor spending, all of the tourism spending, you know, there's 26,000 businesses that are located near the trail, a fourth of them very intentionally located near the trail because they wanted that foot traffic. They wanted to be near the trail purposefully. Real estate impacts, and then also just like large corporations wanting to locate near the trail for the quality of life for their employees. You know, I was talking to the county executive in Onondaga County last year, and he said that Micron choosing to locate in Syracuse had a lot to do with the fact that the Empire State Trail was there, and they wanted that amenity for their employees. And so capturing all of that economic value really started with the counts, right? How many people are actually using the trail? And then we interviewed them to find out how much they were spending, and then you plug those numbers into an in-plan, you know, database and analysis machine, which essentially calculates all of the indirect and induced spending. So when people are spending money at a hotel or a restaurant or a retailer, there's the direct economic impact, and then there's the knock-on effects, right? Those businesses have to expand, they're making investments, there's like other sort of downstream economic impacts. And the fact that all that adds up to $2 billion a year, which is, to put it in maybe more sort of like relatable terms, that's the Taylor Swift Eras Tour generated $2 billion a year. So, and now that's happening every year, right, along the trail. And so I think this also tells the state and really anyone who's concerned about uplifting, you know, both rural and urban economies, that when we're thinking about the economic development investments that we could make, you know, you look at the usual stuff from like tax breaks for corporations or stadiums or traditional sort of road and highway investments. I think what we have now in the Empire State Trail is something that rivals and perhaps exceeds some of those more traditional economic development investments. And so what this, I think, signals is a big shift away from just the recreational aspects and benefits and the health and environmental benefits towards, hey, we have a real economic powerhouse in the Empire State Trail and really in the trail network throughout the state. And so as the governor is considering investments that will uplift New York State communities, I think what we have here is a winner in the Empire State Trail.
1: Well, given the benefits that you just outlined, do you feel like the state's continued commitment to the trail system could be greater, for example, when it comes to maintenance and upkeep or investing in those additional connections that are needed?
5: Well, one interesting stat from the study was that the sections of the trail that are off-road, right, those like safe, out of the way, you know, you're in nature, you're on something that you would, you know, be comfortable riding on yourself or kids riding, those sections are four times more valuable than the on-road sections, right? And so it's interesting to also note that of the 750 miles that currently comprise the Empire State Trail, a bit over 100 are still kind of like hairy and on-road sections. They're not those like safe off-road car-free sections that people really like. And so there's right there, there's 100 miles of investment that we could be making to improve the trail, bring those benefits to more communities.
1: Do you have a sense of what it would cost to do something like that?
5: It's about $1 to $2 million per mile on average. So that's really a great place to start. The second category of future investment that I think could really help return more benefits to New York communities are these connectors. Utica, for example, is like a mile and a half from the Empire State Trail, so there's no easy way to get to downtown Utica from the trail. And there's probably 60 or 70 of those sort of last mile connections from towns and cities that would really, again, bring those benefits directly into communities. And then there's a third category of investment that I'm really excited about, which are these like other big regional greenways. You know, where I live in Ulster County, there's the O&W that would, a 60 mile connection from Port Jervis to Kingston, which is pretty amazing. The Long Island Greenway, which would connect Queens to Montauk throughout Long Island, is a big proposed project extension of the Empire State Trail, which currently ends in New York City. But when it was announced, all the Long Islanders were like, hey, where's ours? You know, the Niagara shoreline, which would take the trail all the way down to Erie, Pennsylvania, and so many in between. You know, that there's trail investments in the North Country. There's, you know, certainly in central New York, there are tons of potential, you know, rail trail conversions and other canal conversions. And so there's several hundred miles of potential right there. And so we're coming out with another report this fall that will more specifically detail and document these amazing opportunities to bring these economic developments to every corner of New York State.
1: aside from money, you said $1 million to $2 million per mile, what other obstacles are there when it comes to expanding these off-road trail opportunities?
5: Well, sometimes you run into a little bit of NIMBYism. You know, sometimes there's concern that the trail is going to, you know, bring crime or unsavory elements into communities. But I think those concerns have largely been answered.
1: What about land? I mean, is there an issue with, oh, we're going to have to seize property in some areas?
5: In most cases, the property is there. The land is there. Either the state already owns it, or an organization like Open Space Institute has already secured, you know, much of the site. You know, usually it's not land acquisition or site securement. And again, a lot of those, you know, last century, there were concerns about vagrancy and such. But now I think really the only obstacle is politics. You know, it's just like competing investments, you know, that the state could be making in recreation or economic development. And certainly there are many. But what we're hearing from mayors and from county executives is this is the leading thing that they want to see. You know, all of the regional economic development councils mention trails and trails expansion in their plans. And we have just visionary leadership right now from the governor to the Office of Parks and Historic Preservation, Kathy Moser, DEC. So I think the stars are really aligning for the next big leap forward for the trail network. And it's not really about the obstacles, it's about the opportunity that we're seeing.
1: Well, is there an available pot of money for expanding this trail forward?
5: There's no dedicated state funding for greenways right now. What we've seen over the past couple decades is that every once in a while there will be an infusion to expand the network. And there was a little bit of Environmental Bond Act money that was devoted to trails, the Adirondack Rail Trail, which is spectacular, 30 miles from Tupper Lake to Lake Placid there, which is amazing, right? And then that's now also a big economic success story where you see what I like to call the trail industrial complex. Ice cream parlors and coffee shops and hospitality are really like growing up around the trail there. So that's really our main goal at Parks and Trails New York is to realize this next big investment from the state. And our hope is that Governor Hochul and state legislators and county executives will all align very soon on making the next big investment.
1: Do you have a favorite part of the Empire State Trail?
5: Well, it's hard to choose a favorite. You know, I was lucky last week to ride from Buffalo to Rochester, and we met with mayors all along the way. And we it was a sort of a study tour with various folks, and we got to meet with all of the local boosters and advocates who are making the trail happen. And coming through Brockport and Lockport, and it was just like great just to see that local small communities that are so into the pride associated with the trail itself. It's become the identity for many of these more rural communities that otherwise don't really have much going on. But now the trail has, I think, given them a reason to invest and to really tout what they have and keep their young people like local and attract more investment and attract people. And so I think seeing that pride on display and on this recent tour through Western New York really just made me very excited about the future and about the future of this sort of local community-based economic development model, which is a way to get dollars into communities that otherwise wouldn't have much going on.
1: Well, we've been speaking with Paul Steely White. They're the executive director for Parks and Trails New York. Paul, thanks for visiting us in the studio.
5: Thanks, David.
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1: I'm David Lombardo, and this is WCNY's The Capitol Press Room, and we're turning our attention to some of the good government bills that made their way through both houses of the state legislature, as well as some that fell a little short. To make sense of these measures and why the public should care, I'm joined in the studio by Blair Horner, Senior Policy Advisor at the New York Public Interest Research Group. Thanks for making the time, Blair.
9: Thanks for having me.
1: So I want to start with a bill that is designed to make it easier for the public to access financial disclosure filings from candidates for state office, which are currently only available via a records request, while the filings from incumbents are proactively disclosed online. The lizard brain that I have immediately goes to this idea that this is just so incumbents don't have to have a paper trail when they look for their potential opponent's record as they begin to do opposition research. What's your hopefully more reasonable perspective on why this matters to the public?
9: Well, with my lizard face, I will answer what you said from your lizard brain. I think it's just, you know, these requirements start from years ago, and to actually, you know, create a system where you could have lots of filings, because you're talking about all candidates. So that means the Working Families Party candidate may not be the Democratic Party candidate, the conservative. So you're talking multiples of information. They've only made available online the incumbents, no matter what political party, not the challengers. And while that's useful, we would agree that you should have all the candidates listed on there, because that may help voters make an informed decision about who they like or who they don't like. It also creates, I mean, the system itself is designed to sort of deal with the bigger problem, which is how do you reduce the corruption risk at the state capitol? And you do that by getting more people to pay attention to what's going on. And the easier you make them do that, the better the effect.
1: From a practical perspective, though, it's hard to imagine there are a lot of New York voters, or any New York voters, who are going to the state website to check these out. And there's even fewer reporters these days. So is anyone minding the shop, so to speak?
9: Well, you know, I do. I look at them.
1: You're just one man, Blair.
9: I think for reporters that are putting together background materials on elected officials, I think it's a very useful resource. And for those who are covering the campaigns, it's a useful resource.
1: Sure.
9: To have at your fingertips the financial backgrounds, to the extent that these reports tell us anything, the financial backgrounds and potential conflicts of interest the candidates have. So that's good. How widely or narrowly they get used is a function of how well the public knows it exists. One of the proposals that was kicking around the legislature was to require that campaign websites would have a notice that this information was available and where to go to get it.
1: Well, thinking about the usefulness of this information and how it might be used more effectively in the future, does it make sense to have a state body that is just combing through these filings for potential conflicts of interest, or is this all kind of in the eye of the beholder and it's up to the voters and the public to then weigh whether this matters for the purposes of elections, and it really doesn't have a usefulness beyond that?
9: Well, I'd say it's both, right? I mean, the agency itself is supposed to look them over. And on the legislative side, when the ethics filings are submitted, they're done basically in paper format.
1: Mm-hmm.
9: They come in May. They're due in May. The Legislative Ethics Commission reviews them before they go public in June. And presumably that's to find the people that, you know, messed up the filing or forgot to send submitted, is to alert them. So again, the agencies should be looking at these things. They can provide some useful information, and it also empowers the public.
1: But it seems like those watchdogs, so to speak, are really just looking for technical mistakes in the filings. They're not necessarily looking to say, hey, you know, you own a lot of this stock and you passed a lot of bills dealing with this issue and there's some overlap. I mean, they're not looking for things like that, right?
9: I don't think so. I think you're absolutely right. They're just looking at whether or not they're filed, they're complete, and there's really no way for the agency to double check it unless they were requiring lawmakers, all elected officials, public officials, to submit their tax filings.
1: Well, another bill that made its way through both houses of the legislature, overwhelmingly, in fact, is a bill that requires electronic filings of all lobbying filings. And this addresses the fact that under current law, many lobbyists and their clients will file lobbying statements and reports via paper, which, given the scope of lobbying in New York, means that there's a lot of paperwork to go through. So what's your take on this? I mean, should we just think about this as making the lives of lobbyists a little easier, or is there a broader benefit to something like this?
9: Well, you know, the vast majority, as my understanding is, the vast majority of lobbyists do file electronically. We do, for example. And it is, I think it's easier, obviously, for the agency. And it does create, and it does lessens the burden for the agency. It is the, all of that information is subject to random audits. And to the extent that they're all sort of in the same sort of formatting, allows you to do searches. So, for example, this information can be is also posted on the state portal. And so you can download this information for previous years if one wanted to. If they're working on a PhD thesis, for example, and special influence peddling at the state capitol.
1: Or just want to impress people at parties.
9: Yes, it is a big hot topic around the pigs in a blanket, wine in the plastic cup circles.
1: Sure.
9: Mine. Circles, by the way. One step back. Influence peddling is a big deal, and it's a big problem everywhere in America, because the way the system is set up is if you have a lot of money, you can put your thumb on the scale on behalf of yourself or your client. And the U.S. Supreme Court has made it very hard to do anything about that other than to require public disclosure. And so these are little component pieces that try to fill up holes that exist in the system or make the system work better. If the system works better, presumably the public has easier access. If the public has easier access, it holds people accountable. We drive faster on the throughways when there are no speed traps. This is the same kind of sort of theory when it comes to disclosure.
1: Yeah, and there is that practical benefit, though, because if the Commission on Ethics and Lobbying in Government is getting a whole bunch of paper submissions, they're the ones manually entering that, and this means that the information is going to be, like I said, more standardized, get up online faster, easier to search. But before we get to some of the items that didn't make it across the finish line, let me reintroduce you. For listeners just joining us, I'm David Lombardo, and this is WCNY's The Capitol Press Room, and we're speaking with Blair Horner, the senior policy advisor at the New York Public Interest Research Group. So there were two bills that you flagged for us, and they both have to do with shining a light on what people are pushing either one way or another on issues, and whether they're involved in lobbying at all. So can you explain these two bills?
9: Well, the first one, right now when you're a lobbyist, you report the bill that you were, or the bill you work on, the utility rate you're working on, the state agency rule, whatever the heck it is, local government, municipal ordinance, whatever it is that you're working on. You have to report it. So Assembly Bill 123 gets reported. But you never have to disclose, do you support or oppose whatever the proposal is.
1: It's direct activity, monitoring only, grassroots, who I might have talked
9: that's
1: to.
9: Right. But it doesn't make it clear to the public what side you're on. Now, for the insiders, that probably is easily figured out.
1: Sure.
9: But not always. And even when I've talked to insiders about this, they're like, well, that'd be a very useful thing. Everyone says the same thing. The problem is it didn't pass. And so the requirement that you have to, you know, have a pull-down menu that says yes, no, or monitoring, or whatever the heck it is that they would want to do, that proposal did not pass both houses. It passed the state Senate. And we think that that would make perfect sense. And so that's sort of a better way to look at the data that's being disclosed. The other issue is a loophole in the law. So under New York law, if you get paid $5,000 or expend $5,000 or more, you have to report your activities. And, you know, as I mentioned before, it's about legislation, utility rates, agency rules, regulations, municipal government decisions, whatever the heck it is. It's, those are covered. But there's a loophole, a big one. And it's the it basically says under New York law right now that if you're lobbying to influence a resolution, you have to report it.
1: Mm-hmm.
9: So if the legislature is meeting in joint session to pick a board of regents, a nominee to the board of regents, and approve that, that gets reported. But under New York law, if you're seeking to influence the appointment of someone to a government agency, it's not considered lobbying.
1: So a commissioner, a judge, the regional transportation authorities all over the city.
9: And where it shows up even in other weird ways. I just gave you an example of one case where somebody's a nominee for an agency, the Board of Regents. They have to disclose it. If you're being appointed to be the commissioner for some agency, it doesn't have to be reported. It doesn't have to be reported, for example, if you're lobbying to influence who goes on the Public Service Commission, which a lot of interest groups probably care about.
1: Sure.
9: But if you're attempting to influence the utility rates, or any other decision by the PSC, it is lobbying. So you have to disclose if you're lobbying to influence the decision of the PSC, but it's not lobbying if you're trying to influence who the people are that make that decision.
1: Right.
9: And so it's just a loophole in the law. For some weird reason, I still don't know why, the Assembly has, in the last couple of years, has just refused to take it up. And the Senate passes it. And it was the example of what drew people's attention to this was the fight over the chief judge a number of years ago, where a lot of money was spent on both sides and didn't have to be reported.
1: Sure.
9: So again, that makes perfect sense to us that if you're seeking to influence a government decision, an important one, by the way, that you should be required to report it just like you do anything else.
1: Well, coming back to the legislation that would require lobbyists disclose not just if they were lobbying on a bill, but whether they supported or opposed it, we've heard from lobbyists that the proposal kicking around Albany doesn't capture the nuance involved in Albany. For example, you might support something but still want amendments, or maybe you're opposed to something unless there were amendments. So given the nuance that's involved in lobbying.
9: Yeah, well, you know, again, if they're issuing paper in particular, right? Mm-hmm. I mean, that's the way that anybody knows that anybody's lobbying, unless you remember the person you talk to, and you're reporting your activities to the agency. I mean, you take positions on the bills. That's the whole point of advocacy. It's not to say that we're just sort of calmly watching things go by. And so, you know, if the problem is there weren't enough options in the drop-down menu, then you just add to it. It's not that big of a deal. But we think the public has a right to know if an interest group, particularly a big one, is spending money to influence legislation or utility activities or agency decisions or municipal decisions, and that the public needs to know that, and they need to know what side of the that they fall on. Now, again, you may be I support the original bill. Then the amended version comes out. You say Assembly Bill 123A. I'm now opposed. That's not hard to do. We live in the 21st century.
1: Given your history in this building, I'm curious, do you feel like the Albany that we operate in now is less corrupt or has more safeguards, is a cleaner atmosphere than years past when we used to routinely see people led away in cuffs or indicted by federal prosecutors?
9: I mean, the short answer is yes. I think it is better. I mean, I've been lobbying here since 1984, and the culture was more, you know, like summer camp for adults back in the 80s.
1: Socially, too.
9: Yeah, socially, too. And the campaign finance system was completely out of control. So now you still have, in my view, a bad campaign finance system. I mean, there are good aspects to it, but it's still a bad system. You can give gigantic campaign contributions to the political parties, who then can transfer it to the candidates of their choice. And you can give unlimited amounts to the soft money accounts, which, just to show they have a sense of humor, are called housekeeping. So it's better. There are more safeguards in place, and the safeguards have been driven by scandal. I mean, that's normally what happens around here. In terms of big changes to happen, either in terms of campaign finance or ethics or lobbying, it's in response to something terrible that happened. It makes more sense, from our view, to reduce the corruption risk by having a better system, and that's what we've been talking about so far.
1: Well, we've been speaking with Blair Horner. He's the Senior Policy Advisor at the New York Public Interest Research Group. Blair, thanks for visiting us in the studio.
9: Thanks for having me.
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12: From WHYY in Philadelphia, this is Fresh Air. I'm Dave Davies. Today, we remember one of the most sought-after directors in television, James Burrows. On many now classic sitcoms, including Taxi, Frasier, Friends, Will and Grace, and Cheers, he was known for his comedic instincts, his visual style, and for insisting the comedy be believable. He co-created Cheers with writers Glenn and Les Charles.
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14: Absolutely, yeah.
13: There's no eye candy in that show. It was a smart show with jokes about Schopenhauer and Updike and Freud and Jung, and we didn't care if the audience knew who those people were.
12: Burroughs directed over 1,000 sitcom episodes and 75 TV pilots that became series. Later, Justin Chang reviews the new film, The Invite. 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
15: Live from NPR News in Washington, I'm Ryland Barton. Secretary of State Marco Rubio says Israel and Lebanon have a preliminary peace deal after months of conflict between Israel and Lebanese militant group Hezbollah. Israeli Prime Minister Benjamin Netanyahu says it's a great achievement and that allows his military to remain in territory it occupied in southern Lebanon. A Hezbollah official warned of civil war. President Trump's Religious Liberty Commission has provided recommendations. NPR's Danielle Kurtzleben reports on one way he's trying to cement his base ahead of the midterms.
16: The commission interviewed more than 100 people, some of whom said their religious liberty had been threatened. Texas Lieutenant Governor Dan Patrick served as commission chair.
17: And what was used against them was one phrase that's not in the Constitution, and that phrase is separation of church and state. The left has used that one phrase. That was one line out of one of hundreds of letters by Thomas Jefferson to batter and hammer people of faith for the last 70 to 80 years.
16: The report recommends that the Justice Department clarify the meaning of separation of church and state. It also recommends strengthening school choice and issuing Know Your Rights posters about religious freedom. Danielle Kurtzleben, NPR News, The White House.
15: President Trump is threatening a 100% tariff on any country that imposes a tax on digital services from the U.S., like search engines, social media sites, and online marketplaces. In an online post, Trump singled out European countries that he said are discussing imminent implementation of taxes on American companies. The Supreme Court has ruled the president does not have unlimited authority to impose tariffs. A federal judge has declared a mistrial in the case of the man accused of starting last year's deadly Palisades fire in L.A. As Steve Futterman reports, a new trial date has been set for October.
18: After 3 days of deliberating, the jury told the judge it was deadlocked and unable to reach a unanimous verdict. After the mistrial was declared, the jury foreman told the court jurors were split 10-2 in favor of acquittal. Defense attorney Steve Haney said he would have preferred a not guilty verdict, but was generally pleased.
19: You know, anytime you get a hung jury, some attorneys look at that as a victory, a 10-2. Decision is also pretty resoundingly favorable for the defense.
18: What he wasn't pleased about was the decision by the U.S. Attorney's Office here in L.A. to retry the case. The prosecution said Jonathan Rinderknecht was motivated by anger at society. The defense suggested New Year's Eve fireworks might be the cause. For NPR News, I'm Steve Futterman in Los Angeles.
15: People in Venezuela are desperately searching for loved ones after two powerful earthquakes struck Wednesday. More than 900 deaths have been confirmed and up to 40,000 missing. Thousands are without cell service. The United Nations has urged Venezuela to lift social media restrictions to aid the search. Social media has become crucial for finding missing people. 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A federal lawsuit accuses gas station operators in California of using AI-powered software to illegally collude and raise prices. The proposed class action lawsuit targets companies like Marathon and Circle K for allegedly violating antitrust laws with fuel pricing software Calibrate. The lawsuit says Calibrate helps coordinate high prices and discourages operators from lowering them. The House Oversight Committee has served subpoenas to a billionaire who made payments to Jeffrey Epstein. Lawmakers questioned Leon Black today about his connection with Epstein, but they say he refused to answer some questions, NPR's Ava Berger reports.
14: Lawmakers said Black walked out of the interview when pressed on his ties with Epstein. House Oversight Chair James Comer, a Republican from Kentucky, told reporters that he's now issuing two subpoenas for Black. He says he wants copies of supposed non-disclosure agreements Black allegedly signed with survivors of Epstein's abuse. And he wants to depose Black under oath.
20: This is a result of refusing to answer specific questions about the NDAs and the terms.
14: Black has denied any allegations of wrongdoing. His lawyer says in a statement that Black, quote, never engaged in sex trafficking and, quote, never paid Epstein for access to women. Ava Berger, NPR News.
15: Greece has launched a cash incentive to catch toxic silver-cheeked toadfish. As the invasive species spreads throughout the Mediterranean, the fish's organs contain a deadly neurotoxin. It's damaged fishing nets and reduced catches. Authorities are paying 5 1/3 euros per kilogram, that's $2.75 a pound, to remove the species, which will be frozen and incinerated. It's NPR.
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12: This is Fresh Air. I'm Dave Davies. Today we remember James Burrows, one of the most respected and sought-after directors of TV comedies. In over 5 decades, he directed more than 1,000 episodes. Episodes of Taxi, Cheers, Friends, Frasier, Will and Grace, and many other sitcoms. Burrows died June 19th at the age of 85. A statement by the Directors Guild of America described him as an incredibly generous colleague, sharing his wisdom and warm humor with all he worked with. In a statement, his family said, Burrows understood that great comedy was never simply about laughter. It was about humanity, connection, and truth. We're going to listen to Terry's 2006 interview with James Burrows in a few minutes. But first, we have this appreciation by our TV critic, David Biancooley.
22: James Burrows was born in L.A. in 1940, but didn't live there long. His family moved to New York when he was 5. His father, Abe Burrows, had written for radio and television, but found his biggest success on Broadway, as a director and especially as a writer. Abe Burrows wrote the books for the musicals Guys and Dolls, How to Succeed in Business Without Really Trying, and Can-Can. His son James became a director too, but went back to Los Angeles to do so. His big break was directing an episode of the Mary Tyler Moore Show, after which James Burrows landed jobs directing multiple episodes of many popular sitcoms of the 1970s, including The Bob Newhart Show, The Tony Randall Show, Laverne and Shirley, and Taxi. By the time he co-created Cheers with Glenn and Les Charles in 1982, James Burrows was considered the best sitcom director in the business, a title he maintained for decades. The reasons were obvious. James Burrows made one of the most significant improvements to the sitcom genre since I Love Lucy popularized the 3-camera format of shooting before a studio audience. Burrows added a 4th camera, which allowed him to capture more close-ups and frame the action as naturally as he could. Burrows was a master at setting the tone for a new series, working with young actors to shape their characters and find just the right comic flow. Over his career, he won 11 Emmy Awards and directed a staggering number of TV pilots, specifically 75. But it isn't just the quantity of premiere episodes directed by James Burrows that's so amazing. It's the quality. He directed the introductory episodes of Taxi, Cheers, and Frasier. Not just the original 1993 Frasier, but the 2023 remake as well, 30 years later. He also directed the first episodes of The Big Bang Theory, Night Court, Wings, News Radio, Third Rock from the Sun, Dharma and Greg, 2 1/2 Men, Friends, and Will and Grace. And sometimes, James Burrows stuck around for quite a while, for more than 200 episodes of both Will and Grace and Cheers, and 75 episodes of Taxi. For me, the absolute best example of Jim Burrows' gifts as a TV director came in a 1979 episode of Taxi, written by Glenn and Les Charles. It was an episode written to showcase Christopher Lloyd, who had guest starred in a previous episode as Reverend Jim, a hippie preacher from the 60s who was laid back, confused, and dealing with a long history of recreational drug use. At the time, Reverend Jim was an outrageous character to introduce to a primetime TV show. But Taxi already had triumphed by mixing types of comic styles that shouldn't have worked. Judd Hirsch, Tony Danza, Mary Lou Henner, Andy Kaufman, Jeff Conaway, Danny DeVito, all were part of the Brooklyn Cab outfit that was eager for Reverend Jim to join its ranks. But to do that, he'd have to go to the DMV and pass a driver's exam. Not just behind the wheel, but on paper. It's in that DMV office where Burroughs helped shape what I consider the funniest scene in TV history. He allows the comedy to build at its own pace and encourages the young Christopher Lloyd to steal the show as Reverend Jim. And most important of all, James Burroughs places his cameras and frames the action to catch it all, not only intense close-ups of an increasingly frustrated Reverend Jim, but group shots capturing the reactions of Jeff Conaway's Bobby, Mary Lou Henner's Elaine, and everyone else trying to help him take the test. Bobby tries to speed things up by reading the application to Reverend Jim as Elaine stands nearby.
0: Here, let me help you out, okay? Have you ever experienced loss of consciousness, hallucinations, dizzy spells, convulsive disorders, fainting, or periods of loss of memory?
2: Well, hasn't everyone?
3: But no.
0: Mental illness or narcotic addiction?
2: Now that's a tough choice.
3: No.
0: Okay, that's it. You ready for the test?
2: I thought this was a test.
3: No, this is the application.
2: Oh, man. It's getting rougher and rougher.
22: Eventually, Reverend Jim gets a copy of the test, slumps in his classroom-style desk, and gets stuck on the first question. His cabbie friends are standing on the other side of the room, but he asks for help anyway, louder and more angrily every time. Christopher Lloyd is brilliant, and Burroughs lets the scene build and flow. And listen to the studio audience. They're not just laughing. They're howling.
2: What does a yellow light mean?
0: Slow down.
2: Okay. What? Yellow light mean?
0: Slow down.
2: Okay. What? Yellow light me. Slow down.
22: I'm guessing you had your own favorite memories and favorite laughs from a sitcom directed by James Burroughs. From Friends, from Cheers, from Frasier, from Big Bang Theory, or from so many others. And that's the point, really. The legacy of James Burroughs, no matter where you look, is bound to make you smile.
23: David Biancooley is our TV critic. Terry Gross spoke to James Burroughs in 2006. He got his start in television directing episodes of The Mary Tyler Moore Show, The Bob Newhart Show, and Laverne and Shirley. But before that, he worked on some of his father's musicals. His father, Abe Burroughs, wrote the books for the musicals Guys and Dolls, How to Succeed in Business Without Really Trying, and Cactus Flower.
24: I was an assistant stage manager, or an assistant to the assistant, on an ill-fated musical called Breakfast at Tiffany's, where I met Mary Tyler Moore and Richard Chamberlain were the stars. And I went on subsequently to stage manage for my father on Cactus Flower, the production on the road, and then in New York City in 40 Carats. So I got to see my father, who really wrote on his feet, because he would write a scene, and then when he would get in rehearsal, he would change the scene just on his feet, and you began to see how fascinating he was. And that's when I kind of have his style of directing. I'm a listener. I'm not necessarily a watcher. And Abe would always, he would say to me when he went to a run-through of one of his shows or went to see one of his shows in the theater, he would always walk behind the set. He wouldn't watch because he wanted to know that there was always noise happening on stage. He listened for the noise. He knew if there was no noise that he was in trouble. So I do that when I direct my shows. So that, you know, that is the essence of the experience with my father. In subsequent years, a lot of his gift and a lot of his skills seem to come out of me at the strangest times. It's not like I learned them as much as, they were like osmosis. I absorbed them and they kind of seep out of my skin in certain situations.
5: So when you're directing a TV show, you're sometimes backstage and not looking at the action or at the monitor?
24: Well, I never look at the monitor because it's about, the shows I do are in front of a live audience, so it's about the play. It's about what's happening there. I've been doing it long enough to know that I don't have to worry about the camera shots because I know they'll all be there. So I listen and watch. You know, I'll walk behind the cameras, not watching the action necessarily. But a lot, you know, most of the time I watch the play and I make my writers watch the play, or they can watch the cut on the screen. But they don't watch the quad split. A quad split is a television screen that has the four cameras that I use to shoot the show on that. And if they watch the quad split, they're always worried about mics and shots not matching. So I make all the writers watch the play because that's eventually what makes a hit show.
5: So what made you realize that you wanted to switch from the stage to television?
24: In the course of doing Cactus Flowers and 40 Carats around the country, I would work at a lot of dinner theaters, a lot of dinner theaters, summer stock theaters. I would do these comedies, Odd Couple, Barefoot in the Park, even Blythe Spirit I did. I'm trying to say Never Too Late. All these plays, the comedies that have been in Broadway, and I do them with stars. And I had about 8 days to stage the whole thing, and I could get it done. I was good at that. And then one night I was at home after rehearsal, and I turned on the television, and there was the Mary Tyler Moore Show. And they were doing 20 minutes a week in front of a live audience. And here I was doing 120 minutes a week to get ready for a live audience. And I thought I could do that. I thought I could translate my skills on stage to the skills required to do that television show, because it was like filming a theatrical show. So I wrote a letter to Mary Tyler Moore. As I said before, I had the connection because I was a stage manager on her first Broadway show, so she kind of knew me. And Grant Tinker called me, and he said, we're interested in theatrical directors at MTM. Would you come out and do one show? And I don't know what's faster than the New York second, but whatever it was, I said yes. And the rest is history.
23: James Burrows speaking with Terry Gross in 2006. We'll hear more after a break. 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
23: This is Fresh Air. Let's get back to Terry's 2006 interview with TV director James Burrows, who directed over 1,000 episodes of Cheers, Taxi, Frasier, Friends, and other sitcoms. He died last week at the age of 85.
5: So you got started directing MTM productions like the Bob Newhart Show, Mary Tyler Moore Show, Phyllis, yes?
24: Yes.
5: Now, were you at first like understudying other directors, or did they let you just go at it?
24: Well, the first thing you have to do is you have to learn the technical stuff. So they brought me out here, and you kind of have to observe. Being an observer is you sit in the stands and you watch a week of rehearsals. And the first 3 days are with actors and writers alone. And the fourth day, the cameras come in. And the fifth day, you shoot the show. And for me, with actors and writers, I kind of got that. It was when the cameras came in that it became daunting. So I watched for maybe 2 months straight. I watched on the Newhart show. Then I went over to the Mary Tyler Moore show. And I watched Jay Sandrich, who to me is the true genius of this medium. I watched him and became very good friends with him. So I kind of started to get a knowledge of what to do with cameras, how to figure them out. And then they assigned me to a show called Friends and Lovers, which was

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3: Old Bill Jones had two doors and a song. 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
4: Well, that's wonderful, if you're well enough to play a blood-curdling, swashbuckling role.
3: Oh, I love it. I'll get out there and blood-curdle till my swashbuckles. That's all right. Well, I'm never too weak to buckle my own squash.
4: Well, all right, if you think we can do it, Bob.
3: Don't worry about my playing a pirate, Linda. I've played a lot of those rough, tough, muscular He-Man parts on the screen.
4: You have?
3: Oh, of course.
4: See, it's wonderful what they can do with modern movie-making techniques, isn't it?
2: It's Tuned to Yesterday.
5: Live from NPR News in Washington, I'm Ryland Barton. The U.S. has struck Iranian military facilities along its coast today in retaliation for Iran hitting a cargo ship the day before in the Strait of Hormuz with a drone. NPR's Tom Bowman has more.
6: The Central Command statement said American warplanes attacked Iranian missile and drone storage locations and coastal radar sites. This comes after Iran attacked a Singapore-flagged cargo ship, the Ever Lovely, exiting the Strait of Hormuz along the Omani coast, where the U.S. has set up a pathway and cleared it of mines. Iran insists that ships can only sail through the routes it has set up closer to its coast. Nearly 3 weeks ago, U.S. forces hit similar military targets after Iran fired multiple attack drones toward the strait. Tom Bowman, NPR News.
5: At least 900 people are confirmed dead in Venezuela as search and rescue efforts continue following twin earthquakes on Wednesday. Thousands are injured as Duri Berskaren reports the disaster is straining a healthcare system that was already struggling.
7: Some 50 buildings collapsed in the seaside state of La Guaira, says aid worker Cesar Jimenez from Project Hope. Hotels, apartment complexes, buildings with 15 to 20 floors. He says some health centers suffered serious structural damage, putting them at risk of collapse. He says the health centers he's supporting are asking for basic items, syringes, bandages, iodine to clean wounds, oral rehydration salts for dehydration, and nebulizers for people who have breathing problems after being exposed to the dust and debris. It's a chaotic situation, Jimenez says, but no country can fully prepare for a disaster like this. For NPR News, I'm Dari Buscarin.
5: Ukraine carried out a mass drone attack on several regions inside Russia and its occupied territories. As NPR's Charles Maines reports, it's believed to be the largest single attack since Russia launched its invasion of Ukraine more than 4 years ago.
8: The attacks appear to be a salvo in what Ukrainian President Volodymyr Zelensky calls a 40-day influence operation aimed at pressuring the Kremlin to end the war. Russia's defense ministry said its forces intercepted more than 650 drones without providing details on damage or injuries, but Ukraine claimed to strike a chemical plant to the south of Moscow, and the Kremlin-backed authorities in occupied Crimea declared a state of emergency. Ukraine has increasingly used long-range drones to target Russian defense and energy infrastructure. Resulting fuel shortages across Russia have forced local governors to impose restrictions on the sale of gas, or in the case of Crimea, a flat-out ban. Charles Maines, NPR News. Moscow.
5: The Texas State Board of Education is adding Bible stories as required reading. Education observers say the required reading list appears to be the first of its kind in the nation. Critics argue the titles lack diversity and blur the separation of church and state. Major U.S. stock indexes ticked down today. This is NPR News from Washington. California Democratic Governor Gavin Newsom is calling for a national billionaires tax. He says that urgent reform is needed to prevent wealth concentration from harming democracy, but Newsom opposes a state referendum this fall taxing billionaires in California, arguing the issue should be addressed federally to prevent billionaires from leaving the state. The U.S. was once the undisputed research engine of the world. Now China is taking a dominant role, as NPR's Alyssa Nadworny reports.
9: China is investing heavily in university research. At the same time, the Trump administration has upended the federal pipeline of research dollars to American institutions. David Corey, a scientist at Harvard Medical School, was one of the researchers whose federal grants were frozen last year. He's been studying gene therapies meant to reestablish hearing in children. But the disruption to federal funds has meant his rivals in China are the ones finding breakthroughs.
10: You know, it may be that we can tell somebody, yeah, there's going to be a cure for your deaf child, but you're going to have to go to Shanghai to get it. And that's very frustrating.
9: China's billions are paying off. In a global ranking measuring academic output, Harvard lost its top spot to a university in China. In fact, 7 out of the top 10 schools are now in China. Alyssa Nadworny, NPR News.
5: Astronomers say a large asteroid will soon harmlessly zip past Earth this weekend. The space rock is called 1997 NC-1 and was discovered almost 3 decades ago by an asteroid tracking system in Hawaii. It'll make its closest approach Saturday morning, coming within 1.6 million miles. This is NPR News from Washington.
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14: 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Bert Gordon, the Mad Russian, the Sportsman, Cookie Fairchild's Orchestra, yours truly, Harry Bonzel, and starring your man Friday, Eddie Cantor.
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0: Now someone said they just came back from somewhere. A friend of mine that I don't even know.

0: The jump is jointing tonight, and Eddie, let me be the first to congratulate you on your 18th anniversary in radio.
1: 18.
2: Thank you. Thanks, everybody. Thank you, Harry. Just think, I've been on the air since 1930.
0: Yeah.
2: At that time, Herbert Hoover was in the White House.
0: Gosh, Herbert Hoover. Yeah. He was the last Republican president.
2: Well, yes, at least the Republicans are beginning to think so.
0: 1930? Gee, that's a long, long time. But let me tell you something, Eddie. You have been treated very gently by Father Time.
2: Well, thank you, Harry.
0: You sure have been slapped around by Mother Nature.
2: Oh, stop. Harry, remember, I'm your boss.
0: Oh,
2: Don't bite the hand that feeds you.
0: Well, I have to. With what you pay me, I can't afford to buy meat.
2: Look, now, don't spoil my day,
0: no.
2: Harry. I'm in a sentimental mood. This morning, Ida came in carrying an anniversary cake with 18 candles.
0: Oh.
2: And she asked me to blow out the candles and kiss her. I said, Ida, make up your mind. I'll either kiss you or blow out the candles. You know, I told her.
0: Well, why did you have to tell her that?
2: Harry, at my age, I can only whip up one pucker a day.
0: Oh, Eddie. Oh, hey, did you get any presents yet?
2: Well, naturally, my first gift was from Jack Benny. He gave me a 3-piece smoking set.
0: No, a 3-piece smoking set?
2: Yeah, here it is.
0: Two lucky strikes and a match.
2: Sure, and I was lucky to get the luckies. I've just been getting matches from Benny for nigh on to 18 years.
0: Yeah. Truthfully, Eddie, is that all you got from Jack?
2: No, I also got a telegram. When it was delivered this morning, I gave the messenger boy a 50-cent tip. Opened the telegram, and there was nothing on it.
0: Well, how did you know then it was from Jack Benny?
2: He was the messenger boy.
0: Oh.
2: He makes more money that way?
0: I'll bet he does.
2: Let's get back to radio, Harry.
0: Okay.
2: Harry, do you remember in the early days assembling those complicated crystal sets with all those wires?
0: Oh,
2: remember?
0: The crystal sets with the earphones?
2: Yes.
0: Gee, I remember I took some wire from my father's bed springs, tossed one end out of the window, then I took some more wire from his bed springs and tied the other end of the radiator, put on my earphones and heard it so clear.
2: Yeah, what did you hear?
0: My father falling through the bed springs.
2: 1930 radio, those were the days with Rudy Valley. Remember, my time is yours.
0: Yeah.
2: And Baron Munchausen, was you there, Charlie? And Edwin, you remember Edwin?
0: Oh, yes.
2: Graham, the program is going to be different tonight. You remember that? And some of them are still popular today. Remember when you tune in, you hear, look, yeah, Brother Andy, the kingfish wanted to go fishing, so I took him in our fresh air taxicab.
3: Fishing, huh? What did he catch, Amos?
2: Nothing. Ain't no fish in that taxicab. What are you laughing at, Harry?
0: Oh, I always did love that park your carcass.
2: Pop, you've been on radio so long and you can't recognize H.B. Kaltenbaum?
0: I was in radio before Kaltenbaum. Did you know that?
2: No.
0: Of course, I got fired from my first radio job.
2: What sort of a job did you have?
0: I was a time signal man. You know, first you hear a rich, mellow voice announce the correct time, and then you hear bing bong.
2: You were the voice?
0: No, I was the bing bong.
2: The bing bong? Then, Harry, then, why were you fired?
0: Oh.
2: I say, why were you fired?
0: I bonged when I should have binged.
2: Oh, stop with that crazy stuff, Harry.
0: I'm sorry. Eddie, just think, when you were going into radio, Bing Crosby was just a poor, struggling vocalist with Paul Whiteman's band.
2: Yes, but he was smart, Harry. He saved his money. Every week he kept saving it. Me, I just threw my money away. Today, Bing is a wealthy, happily married man with 4 children.
0: Yeah, all boys.
2: Yeah, just goes to show what can happen if you save your money.
0: Yeah. All boys. And say, Princess Elizabeth had a boy. Even a princess had a boy.
2: Yeah, I had to go marry a duchess. Radio has changed since the old days. Today, everything is giveaway shows. They keep giving away more and more money. But you know something?
0: What?
2: Sponsors are beginning to feel sorry they ever started the whole thing.
0: Sorry? Why?
2: What do you think I heard last night? An announcer came on the air and said, ladies and gentlemen, the same sponsors who gave you Break Our Bank, Take Our Money, and Make a Million present a new quiz program entitled, Can We Have Some of It Back? What are you laughing at?
0: I bonged when I should have been.
2: Oh, Harry, you're a scream. You're a scream,
0: ain't
2: Harry,
0: a scream?
2: Yeah. Tonight at my party, you must put on a lampshade and make out like you're a girl,
0: oh,
2: yeah.
0: No.
2: You are coming to my anniversary party, aren't you?
0: Oh, Eddie, I wouldn't miss it. Anniversary.
2: Yes.
0: You know, I've got a wedding anniversary coming up pretty soon, Eddie.
2: Yeah?
0: Gosh, my mind keeps flashing back to that day when I was wed. I'm such a sentimental old fool, you know. I remember I brought something old, something new, something borrowed, something blue.
2: Really? Why did you bring that was old?
0: Yeah, well, don't you remember? I picked you up on the way over.
2: And what about something new?
0: The new tuxedo I wore cost $50.
2: Uh-huh. And what was borrowed?
0: The $50 to pay for the tuxedo.
2: Harry, what did you bring that was something blue?
0: Eddie.
2: What?
0: Are you kidding?
2: No, I...
0: Oh, what a thrill to think back to the night we were wed. Everything was so perfect. Her eyes were so blue, and her hair spun with gold. Her lips were so warm, and the Pabst beer was cold. Old shoes and rice, and the beer was on ice. Two hearts blended, and the beer was splendid. Pabst Blue Ribbon, she called.

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1: What are you laughing about?
0: I ponged when I should have pinged. On our first anniversary, we added the nursery. Oh, joy, came a boy with blue ribbons. And where...

0: beer served anywhere. 33
1: times.
2: Oh,
1: that
2: fog when I should have...
1: Harry. Oh, shut up, will you? Harry, I've got the buffet table loaded with delicious food. Look at it. Oh. Now, wait till you taste the hors d'oeuvre.
3: Yeah, it looks wonderful. You had even more food, though, at your party last year. What did you ever do with all that food that was left over?
1: Wait till you taste the hors d'oeuvre.
3: Oh, Eddie. Yep. Hey, listen, the guests ought to be arriving pretty soon. Incidentally, I know Dinah Shore wouldn't miss coming to your party, of course, but are you sure you can count on her husband?
1: George Montgomery?
3: Yeah.
1: He's my pal. Oh. Harry, he's crazy about me. Dinah told me nothing could keep George from coming to my party tonight but an earthquake.
4: George?
5: Yes, Dinah.
4: George, honey, we're due at Eddie Cantor's house. What's taking you so long to get dressed?
5: I keep praying for an earthquake.
4: Now, look, honey, whenever we have to go to one of Eddie's parties, why do you always keep stalling?
5: Well, I'm not stalling. You know very well I can't go to Cantor's party until I find my cufflinks. I've looked for them in the big bureau and the little bureau. I've looked for them in the closet. Well, I've looked everywhere but in the dresser.
4: Well, why don't you look in the dresser?
5: If they're in there, I'm a dead pigeon.
4: Oh, George, there's no sense in our having a scene over it. Eddie invited 50 couples from Hollywood, and he'll be terribly disappointed if we don't show up. Just think of him sitting at his party all alone.
5: Look, if he invited 50 couples, how will he be alone?
4: This scene is being reenacted in 50 Hollywood homes. Oh, please, George.
5: Look, Donna. You worked for the man. You have to go, but why rope me in?
4: George, look, now be fair about this. After all, when you asked me to go with you to that party your studio gave for Gregory Peck, I said okay, didn't I?
5: And what?
4: Well, what's the difference between Eddie Cantor and Gregory Peck?
5: And what?
4: And don't answer that. It's just plain silly. Now, darling, listen to me.
5: Look. Why are you so anxious to go to his party?
4: Because Eddie's always loads of fun. All night long, he clowns around, he sings songs, he tells jokes. George, I have to go. I work for the man. Look, just this once, honey.
5: Darling, please understand, it isn't that I'm trying to get out of anything. It's just that, well, I have a headache. I don't feel good at all.
4: George, if we don't go to Eddie's party, you know what'll happen on our fifth wedding anniversary? He won't come to our party.
5: Oh, you're just saying that to make me feel better.
4: Eddie, why are you so unfriendly toward Eddie? He likes you so much. In fact, he told me he's going to make a picture and he wants you to play the role of Eddie Cantor in it. You, George.
5: Me? Play Eddie Cantor? Dinah. Let me ask you a question, darling. Now, be truthful. Do I look anything like Eddie Cantor?
4: George, I married you, didn't I?
5: Yes.
4: Does that answer your question? See?
5: Yeah. But about Eddie's party, try to understand, will you, darling? I'd go, but I'm really afraid of my headache.
4: Your headache?
5: It's just... Hello?
6: Hello, George?
4: Who was that?
5: My headache.
4: Oh, no. I can tell from your face it was Eddie Cantor. Now, George, let's go over. He'll sing for us.
5: That's it. If I hear him sing, if you knew Susie just once more, believe me. Hello.
6: Hello, George? We must have been disconnected. These party lines are always trouble.
7: Hello, give me Crestview 7777.
6: Get off the line, Mr. George. Why aren't you and Dinah here at my party?
5: Eddie, I don't feel so good.
6: You'll feel better if you have some fun. Look, I just sang If You Knew

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1: I think it was mean of you to hang up on poor Eddie. Now, here's the phone. Call him back and tell him we're on our way. Go ahead, George. Pick up the receiver. Go on.
2: Well, okay.
3: Susie, kiss me. And you heard the Susie. I know Susie. Oh, boy, what a girl. Well, how did you like the number?
4: Was that number Crestview's episode?
3: No. Are you coming over, George?
2: I wouldn't.
1: George, you know the motorcycle you've always wanted?
2: Hmm? Yeah. Yeah.
1: Well, if you don't have a good time at Eddie's party tonight, I'll get you that motorcycle.
2: Sweetheart! Oh, darling!
3: Well, I love you too, George. Hurry over.
2: Darling, I have a feeling I'm going to get that motorcycle. But do me one extra favor, will you?
1: What is it, honey?
2: Will you sing at the party so I don't have to listen to that owl?
1: Okay. Tell me how you like this.
2: Okay.

0: Good. Boy, is this some party, huh?
1: Yeah, but I can't understand what's keeping Dinah and George.
2: Here we are, Eddie. Happy anniversary.
1: Oh, hello, Dinah. Hello, George.
3: Hi.
1: Nice of you to come, Dinah, especially when you're taking a midnight plane for Chicago to appear in the Harvest Moon Festival tomorrow night for the Chicago Sun. You know, I like
3: that
1: the time.
3: Yeah, with my luck, it couldn't have been tonight.
1: What'd you say, George?
3: I said, you're so right.
1: Well, of course.
2: Yeah. George, look at the lovely food, isn't it beautiful?
1: Go ahead. Help yourself at the buffet table. Here's a fork, George. Make yourself a sandwich.
3: Thanks. I think I'll take a stab at this pot roast.
1: Yeah, ooh, ow, hey, watch what you're doing. You mean to say, George, you can't tell the difference between pot roast and ham? Dinah, have a little bite, and then you ought to do a number for the guests.
2: Well, I...
1: Okay, then I'll sing. Listen to this, George. You'll love it. George, you'll love it. It's all about Dinah. Brand new song.
3: Oh, about Dinah.
1: Yeah.
3: How does it go?
1: Listen. If you knew Dinah like I know Dinah. Oh, oh, Dinah and George, when they're together in winter weather. Dinah. Feel so summery with George Montgomery. That's just the start, George. That's just the start. And I know what to do with the middle. Perhaps, George, you could tell me how I can end it all.
3: Well...
2: George, shut up. come on, George. Let's go into the music room. We'll see you later, Eddie.
1: All right.
4: Hey, Eddie.
1: Yeah.
4: I just met here one of your...

0: guest who claims to be a very important European radio executive.
1: Really? Who is he? Who can he be? Who?
2: Frank Baldwin, the mad Russian.
3: Have some pig's knuckles. You came over to help me celebrate my 18th anniversary in radio?
4: Your anniversary?
3: Yes.
4: Let me be the first to ignore you. Together,
3: yes.
4: By a strange coinkydinky,
3: yes.
4: 18 years ago, I went to NBC to ask for a job. So this is my wooden anniversary.
3: Why do you call it wooden?
4: They wouldn't hire me.
5: So you went back to Russia?
4: Yes. There, I assembled my talent and produced Russia's greatest quips program.
3: Quiz program? What's the name of it?
4: Take it to Siberia.
3: Siberia?
4: Yes, that's where I used to struggle on my farm.
3: Yes.
4: My poor little farm. I started with nothing but a hammer and two sickles. Then I was left without my hammer.
3: What happened?
4: One winter, things got so tough.
3: Yes.
4: I had to eat my sickles.
3: Wait a minute, Russian. You can't eat sickles?
4: Popsicles.
5: What finally brought you back to America?
4: Well, I was offered a job as a radio censor.
3: As a censor, how do you function?
4: Same as anybody else. let me explain.
3: Yeah.
4: When I would read Fred Allen's scripts, I would take out all jokes about his his baggy eyes.
3: Yes, yes.
4: When I read Jack Benny's
3: script... I think you got baggy eyes yourself. Here, take it. Try my glasses.
4: Well, I'll have to continue this conversation.
3: Go ahead.
4: See,
3: yeah.
4: When I read Jack Benny's script, I would take out all stingy jokes.
3: What did you take out when you read my script?
4: An Airwick.
5: Why did you quit your job as a censor?
4: On account of Benny and Al.
3: Yeah.
4: Every time I went to Fred Al to complain, he sent me to Portland. When I went to Jack Benny, he sent me to Rochester.
3: Well?
4: Who could stand all that traveling?
3: Why, you fool, let me get this through your head. Portland is married to Fred Allen, so she is Mrs. Fred Allen. Now, do you know who Rochester is?
4: Mrs. Jack Benny.
3: Russian?
4: Yes. Yes, yes, yes.
3: Let me ask you something. When you were born, did the doctor lift you up and slap your father? A fine radio executive.
4: Right now, my interest is in television.
3: Yes.
4: Only last night, I was watching lovely Esther Williams on my television screen.
3: Yes.
4: There she was, standing at the edge of the swimming pool.
3: Yes.
4: Suddenly, she posed gracefully and dove into the pool. Just then, my television set broke.
3: How did it break?
4: I dove in after her.
5: I can't. What do you know about television?
4: I invented it.
3: You invented television?
4: Not only that. Recently, I invented something that goes a step further than television. It is called Hero Vision.
5: This is interesting. How does it work?
4: When you tune in on a program, you don't see anything on the screen. You just hear it.
3: But Russian, that's radio.
4: How do you like that? I invented radio too. That's very funny. That's very funny.
3: What's very funny?
4: I bunged when I should have been.
3: Oh. Listen, you're a phony. You're a fake, and get out of my house.
4: A fine way to talk to me. The man who invented radio. The man who's responsible for your being on the air.
3: You're responsible? Russian, once and for all, let's get it straight. You did not invent radio.
4: I didn't? Then who did?
3: I'll spell his name for you. M-A-R-C-O-N-I. Now, who's responsible for me being on the air?
4: Pabst Blue Ribbon Beer.
3: He's so right. He's right. Harry.
5: Yes, Eddie, what?
3: Cookie Dinah.
6: We're here.
5: Well, we're here, Eddie. What do you
3: want? Where are the sportsmen? Where is everybody here?
5: We're all right here.
3: By the way, Dinah, where's George? Where's George Montgomery?
6: Somebody must have given him a motorcycle.
3: Gee, a motorcycle. Must cost at least $200.
6: $200? It cost $874.75 plus tax.
3: He'll be back. So why don't we have a little life here? What have you all been doing?
6: Eddie, we've been rehearsing.
2: Yeah, rehearsing what?
0: Well, Eddie, this being your 18th anniversary in radio, we all have something to say to you. Tell him, Dinah.

Eddie, speaking for all of us, from our hearts, we want you to know how proud we are to be associated with you. And what a joy it's been for all of us, not only because you brought us laughter and music, but because you're always so interested in people and so earnest in doing something for them. So I'd like to call on everybody listening in to help us celebrate Eddie's anniversary by joining with him in giving a gift to a Yank who gave. When you go to a department store, buy an extra gift, leave it there, and through the combined efforts of the American Legion, the Veterans of Foreign Wars, the Disabled American Veterans, the AMVETS, and the NRDGA, those gifts will be delivered to a wounded hero in a veteran's hospital on Christmas Day.

0: all of you. Good night, everybody. 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
3: 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In the broadcast, Cantor celebrating his 18th year in radio, which seems just about right, 1930 being the year. One of Cantor's earliest surviving radio broadcasts dates back to the Chase and Sanborn Hour of December of 1931. You're listening to an hour of comedy on Tuned to Yesterday. I'm your host, Mark Levonier. And now, from the same year, she was starring alongside Robert Mitchum and Jack Palance in the movie Second Chance, actress Linda Darnell, a special guest on The Bob Hope Show next, in an NBC broadcast heard on February 18, 1953.
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5: I brought my little nephew down to the studio wearing his Buck Rogers space helmet, and Paramount offered me $50,000 for him. They thought he was a new type camera. But that three-dimensional stuff is really something, isn't it? The idea is to create realism. You see, in Cinerama, the customers are surrounded by the picture because they use a curved screen. Of course, realism can be carried too far. Last week in Pasadena, they previewed a Cinerama Western, and the whole audience got wiped out in the crossfire. You know, they originally shot Road to Bali in three dimensions, but after the preview, Bing made them change it. In three dimensions, old Lard Bucket's pot was in the audience's lap. Of course, old Crisco Hips is on a diet now. He's eating nothing but lean money. But the new process intensifies everything three times. If a girl is beautiful, she comes out three times as beautiful. If a man is handsome, he comes out three times as handsome. The only thing I don't understand is why my next picture is called The Masked Marvel. I went to see the picture Buona Devil the other night with Phil Harris. I said, you need glasses to watch this. He said, okay, make mine a double. And I walked into a three-dimensional Western picture the other night, and the people in the front of the theater were laughing themselves sick. Gabby Hayes' beard was tickling the first three rows. It can be dangerous, too. How'd you like to go to a movie and have your best friend swallowed by Joey Brown? I was amazed at how far the picture projects out of the screen. I told the lady sitting ahead of me that she dropped her fur piece, and it turned out to be one of Tyrone Power's eyebrows. But three-dimension can be a problem at drive-in theaters. If you park your car too close to the screen, Johnny Ray can flood your carburetor. We've got something even better now called Scooperama. You don't have to use those tricky Polaroid glasses with Scooperama. A perfect three-dimensional image is transmitted direct to your brain. There's only one thing wrong with the process. They've got to project the picture through a hole in your head. And you know, the Movie Academy Awards are going to be sponsored by TV this year. It's only fitting that the Academy Awards be given on TV. After all, there's some pretty good acting on television. Have you seen the wrestling matches? There was a story in the newspapers that read, Bob Hope may win an Oscar this year. I was so nervous when I wrote it, I spelled my name wrong.
4: Now, ladies and gentlemen, let's go back to yesterday. When Bob woke up, he felt as though he might have a cold coming on, so he sent for the doctor, who gave him a thorough examination.
6: It doesn't pay to take chances these days, Bob.
5: I know, Doc. That's why I sent for you.
6: Well, then let's see. I've checked your pulse and your throat. I better listen to your heart. Take off your pajama top, please.
5: Okay, there.
6: Well, now, let's see. Wait a minute. Bob, what's this bulky thing tied around your waist?
5: Oh, that. Well, Bing is out of town, and I'm keeping his money belt for him.
6: That's quite a belt. Is it safe?
5: Oh, yes. In case you try to grab it, a pygmy jumps out of one of the pockets and shoots you with a poison dart.
6: Very ingenious. All right, Bob, you can put your pajama top back on now.
4: Right. Well, Doc, you've examined me. Now, what's the verdict?
6: Mm-hmm.
4: Well? Well, what is it? Oh, brother, is this going to cost me?
6: Bob, as far as I can tell, there's absolutely nothing wrong with you except a slight cold. Your heart, your blood pressure, and your respiration are all normal.
4: Gee, that's wonderful.
6: However, there's so much flu going around that maybe I'd better give you a preventative shot.
4: A shot?
6: Yes. Just roll up your pajama sleeve. I'll get my hypodermic.
4: All right. There, I'm ready. Ouch! Oh, the pain is terrible. I can't stand it.
6: Bob!
4: Yes, Doctor?
6: I haven't touched you yet.
4: Well, I was just warming up.
6: Look, Bob, there's nothing to this. I met Bill Goodwin downstairs a minute ago, and I gave him a shot. Now, let's get this over with. All right. There, it's all done. Roll your sleeve down. Oh, my goodness, look at the time. I've got another call to make. I'm due over at Frank Sinatra's house.
4: Why, is something wrong with Frankie?
6: I don't know, but it won't take long to find out. Examining Frank Sinatra is very easy.
4: It is, huh?
6: Sure, I just hold him up to the light.
4: He's sort of a living X-ray, isn't he?
6: Bob, as a further precaution, I want you to spend the rest of the day in bed. Now, take it easy, no excitement, and keep warm.
4: But, Doc, I've got my radio shows to do, my morning show and my nighttime show. Linda Darnell is due over here any minute for rehearsal. We were supposed to read the script this morning.
6: Well, that's all right. You can read, but I want you to stay in bed.
4: Oh, you almost through, Doc?
6: Oh, yes, Bill. I was just going. Goodbye, Bob. Call me if you need me.
4: So long, Doc, and thanks.
7: Oh, say, Bob, the postman delivered the mail. Here it is. There's a paycheck.
4: Oh, just put it anywhere.
7: Just put it anywhere? Now I know you're sick.
4: Why?
7: Well, don't you usually kiss it and dance with it for an hour?
4: Careful, Bill. I Love Lucy needs a combination announcer and babysitter.
7: Incidentally, Bob, Maggie Whiting sent over this recording of the song she's going to do on the show tomorrow night.
4: Oh, fine. I'll listen to it later.
7: And I... Oh, Bob, that must be Linda Darnell.
4: Well, the maid will let her in. Bill, help me straighten up the room. Get the newspapers off the chair.
7: Okay, okay.
4: Oh, and hide that bottle of Tony Colwave on the dresser. I wanted to think my Mamie bangs are natural.
7: All right.
4: Hey, Bill.
7: Yeah?
4: Did you tell Linda I was sick?
7: Oh, sure. I called her this morning.
4: Well, I've got an idea. I'll sort of make believe I'm really sick. She's a very sympathetic type. She'll want to hold my hand. You know, all that stuff there.
7: Bob, what are you trying to...
4: Hey, Bill, she's at the door. Go ahead. Tell her I'm sick.
7: Okay. Hello, Linda.
8: Hello, Bill. Say, how is he?
7: Well, he's very low, Linda. I think you got here just in time. Go ahead in, but don't stay too long. Doctor's orders.
8: Hello, Bob. How are you feeling?
4: Is that you, Mother?
8: Mother?
4: I can't see. It's getting dark. I can hear the beating of wings.
8: Well, that's strange. Bob, you don't look sick to me.
4: I am. I'm going beyond. Beyond, I tell you. I've put everything in order. I took care of my insurance. Sold my General Motors stock.
8: Say, are you going beyond or to Washington? You know, Bob, you look sort of cute lying there.
4: I do?
8: Mm-hmm. You resemble Whistler's mother. Of course, your whistle is a little bigger.
4: Please, Linda, I'm not well. Incidentally, you've been out today. Did you meet anybody I know?
8: Well, yes, I did, Bob. I was at the Brown Derby, and I ran into Georgie Jessel. I told him you were sick.
4: Yeah, what did he say?
8: Well, he said, in case you take a turn for the worse, he's got a beautiful farewell speech ready.
4: Oh, good old Georgie.
8: And I also saw Dean Martin and Jerry Lewis.
4: You tell him I was sick, too?
8: Oh, I sure did.
4: What did Jerry have to say?
8: Oh, nothing. He just sat there on Dean's shoulder eating peanuts and scratching himself.
4: Have gotten a day off from the zoo.
8: Well, look, Bob, seriously, do you think you'll be well enough to do the show tomorrow night?
4: Oh, sure, Linda. I think we ought to go right ahead with our rehearsal. By the way, I've got a record here of the song Maggie Whiting is going to do on the show. Would you like to hear it?
8: Oh, I certainly would, Bob.
4: Well, the record is right over there in the dresser. It's a song Maggie did when she played the Coconut Grove down at the Ambassador.
8: Oh, is this the record here?
4: Mm-hmm.
8: All right, I'll... Why, Bob!
4: What is it?
8: I didn't know you used Tony Coldway.
4: Oh, that good one.
8: You know something? It's wonderful for Mamie Bangs.
5: Yes, I know. Put the record on the phonograph, Linda.
8: Okay, here it goes.

0: Say, she really sings it, doesn't she?
1: Oh, that Maggie's wonderful.
2: Bob, I'm back. How are you, old man? Got enough blankets? Don't want you to get cold, old man.
0: Stop calling me old man. I'm not an old man. I'm a young man, hardly more than a kid. In fact,
1: Oh, wait a minute, Bob. In a minute, you're going to be falling out of your crib.
2: Hey, just wait till you see what I brought you, Bob. Something brand new and exciting. A souffle salad.
1: Well, Bill, what's a souffle salad?
2: What's a souffle salad? What's a souffle salad?
0: Don't you know either?
2: I got one right here, Bob. Just look at it.
3: Oh, you delicious, exciting, rich, creamy, smooth salad, you. How I love that light, tempting texture. That tantalizing...
0: If you two want to be alone, Linda and I can leave, you know.
2: Well, I can't help it, Bob. Souffle salads are so...
1: Oh, and this one has the piquant delicacy of a chilled chiffonade with a light, airy mien that makes it an epicurean delight.
0: Do you want to break that up for the peasants? What does that mean in North Hollywood? What does that mean?
2: Well, I think I'll be going, Bob.
0: Thanks.
2: Since you probably shouldn't eat anything, I'll take the souffle salad with me. Well, take care of yourself, old man.
0: I'm not an old man! Am I, Linda?
1: Oh, of course not, Bob. Tell me, what do you hear from Grandma Moses?
0: Oh, she's fine. How about this? I'm surrounded by assassins.
2: I'll be back in a few minutes, Bob.
0: Oh, good for you. Now, Linda, we'd better start rehearsing for the radio show.
1: Oh, what are we going to do on the show, Bob?
0: Well, since your latest picture is Blackbeard the Pirate, I thought we'd do some pirate scenes.
1: Well, that's wonderful. If you're well enough to play a blood-curdling, swashbuckling role.
0: Oh, I love it. I'll get out there and blood-curdle till my swashbuckles. That's all right. Well, I'm never too weak to buckle my own squash.
1: Well, all right, if you think we can do it, Bob.
0: Don't worry about my playing a pirate, Linda. I've played a lot of those rough, tough, muscular He-Man parts in the screen.
1: You have?
0: Oh, of course.
1: Gee, it's wonderful what they can do with modern movie-making techniques, isn't it?
0: Linda, are you implying that my muscles are fakesies?
1: Well, you're not exactly a victim mature, you know.
0: I have a big, manly chest just like Mature's, except mine caves in where his caves out.
1: Oh, Bob, now you're not in Vic Mature's class at all. Why, he's famous for his biceps and shoulders with those big, knotty muscles.
0: Yeah, I have the same thing a little higher up, and they call me a knucklehead.
2: Well, Bob, you ready to start the rehearsal?
0: Yeah, let's take it from the top, Bill.
2: Okay. Ladies and gentlemen, tonight we bring you scenes from Linda Darnell's current picture, Blackbeard the Pirate. Let's go back now to the 17th century, when pirate ships were so numerous they practically controlled the Spanish Main.
4: Stow it. Blackbeard's coming.
5: Blackbeard himself?
0: Hi, lads. I'm Blackbeard, and I'm taking over your ship.
4: Oh, you think so, huh? Well, I just want to say...
0: Blabbermouth. Now, anyone else?
5: Hooray for Blackbeard, the greatest pirate of them all.
2: And the greatest sea fighter. With your last six cannonballs, you sank two privateers, two frigates, and two sloops of war.
0: And you can throw into Catalina Ferry.
5: But with no cannonballs left, how'd you sink that?
0: I kicked a hole in it with my foot. All right, belay, you lubbers. All hands on deck. Mate?
6: Aye, sir.
0: We're sailing.
6: Cast off the bowline. Set the mainsail, the topsail, the top gallant sail, the upper topsail, the lower topsail, the foresail, and the royal fore upper topsail. Reef the spinnaker and trim the jibble.
0: Want to make something out of it?
6: Set the course north by northeast by east and keel haul the forecastle.
2: Is that all, sir?
0: Yeah, I don't want to be a slave driver.
6: Captain!
0: Yes?
5: Doyle, we've just discovered a stowaway.
7: Good. Make him walk the plank.
5: But this stowaway is a girl.
7: The order still goes. Just point the plank into my cabin. Fetch her to me.
1: Captain, tell these men to take their hands off me.
7: A fiery wench. Tell me.
1: Yes?
7: Who holds the pink slip on you? Who is your owner?
1: I am owned by no man, sire. I was proceeding to the English Isles when shipwrecked and captured by filthy pirates. Yourself, their leader. I am Lady Edwina Mansfield, and I hold myself to be your peer.
7: You're one peer I'd like to tie up to. You know who I am?
1: You're the vilest pirate in the Caribbean. And to think that I should fall into the hands of such a low, evil man.
7: My family is equal to yours, Lady Edwina, in the American colonies. I assisted in the signing of the Declaration of Independence.
1: Indeed? In what way?
7: When Benjamin Franklin pulled out a quill feather for a pen, I held the duck. Thank you.
1: If you are a man of good birth, why do you waste your time in this unworthy pursuit?
7: Waste my time? Take a look at this.
1: A fortune. How came you by all this money, Blackbeard?
7: It's the loot from overtaking half a dozen clipper ships, a raid on the island of Jamaica, and a hot tip at Santa Anita.
1: I still say you're a fool to be a pirate. Look at all your battle scars.
7: I haven't got a scratch on me anywhere. I've never been wounded.
1: Then why do you wear that black patch over your eye?
7: I'm advertising Hathaway shirts. I'm the fellow that held the duck.
6: I've been pretty busy.
7: Look, Lady Edwina, why can't we be friends?
1: Never. I am your prisoner, sire, but I've not eaten this day. Some food immediately.
7: Before we eat, here, have a glass of grog.
1: Thank you.
6: Wow!
7: What's the matter?
1: Why, I cannot drink this fiery liquid. I am not used to such strong drink. It may affect my judgment.
7: Here, have another.
1: They say the mighty Blackbeard can drink a whole keg of this rum without stopping for breath.
7: It's true. I'll show you. I'll drink this keg dry. How do you get the cork out of this thing? And now, Lady Edwina.
8: Sail ho! Captain, an enemy vessel off our starboard bow.
7: Don't bother me with details now. I found the woman I want to marry. Lady Edwina, I have a very important question to ask you.
1: I wish I were dead. Trapped here in a pirate vessel, it's Captain Arat living on the blood of the innocent. What is it you want to ask me?
7: Do you think the Dodgers will win the pennant? This year. Lady Edwina, I ask you an honorable proposal. Will you marry me?
1: Rat, viper, thief, murderer.
7: Keep going. There's a whole section of my diary you haven't touched yet. Well, how about it?
1: Me marry you? That would be a fine wedding indeed. Why, do you think I'd walk down the aisle with a thief, a cutthroat, and a murderer?
7: Well, I don't know. You invite your friends, I'll invite mine. Anyway, honey.
8: Morgan's ship, sire. With one shot, he's brought down half our rigging.
7: I'll talk to him. Ahoy, Morgan!
9: Ahoy, Blackbeard!
7: Everywhere, Vaughn Monroe.
9: Trim your ship, set your guns, and come in fighting!
7: Yeah, your mutter drinks Airwick.
1: Morgan's ship is almost upon us.
9: Ahoy, Blackbeard! Throw me a line!
7: Nothing doing. Hire your own riders.
1: Blackbeard, you must surrender while you can. Morgan's ship is twice the size of yours. He'll blow you out of the water.
7: Don't worry, I've got my cannon aimed. Watch what I do with this ball. Put it right in the side pocket.
9: I'm warning you, sir. If I take you, I'll give you 50 lashes.
7: I don't need that many. I've got small eyes. When I give the signal, Gunners,
6: I shouldn't have hired that gunner I met at Phil Harris's house.
1: Morgan's men are swarming all over your ship, Blackbeard.
9: At last we've captured you, you sniveling coward. So, you're the scourge of the Spanish Main.
7: That's what they call me.
9: What makes you think you're such a great pirate?
7: It's in my blood. I'm the seventh son of a seventh son of a used car dealer.
9: Chain him up! Make ready to burn this ship. There! We've doused your ship with oil, Blackbeard. Lashed you to the mast and piled gunpowder around your feet. Before I touch a match to it and set you adrift, have you any last words?
7: Yes.
9: What are they?
7: See the Road to Bally at your neighborhood theater.
10: All kinds of the memories of folks who pay no heed to color, race, or creed, and strive for good through brotherhood in every thought and deed. 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
7: Want to thank Linda Darnell for a wonderful show tonight. Ladies and gentlemen, as I talk to you right now, people behind the Iron Curtain and wherever dictatorship rules are being persecuted for their religious beliefs. This persecution is nothing new, but there are new ways to fight, not with force alone. This is Brotherhood Week in America, a time for people of all faiths to join hands and hearts, a time to use the living example of tolerance as a weapon against those who would suppress not only the spirit of free men, but their right to worship as they choose. Brotherhood means giving the people next door, those across the street, the same respect, rights, and dignity that you want for yourself. This is Brotherhood Week. Thank you.

0: The Bob Hope Show on Tuned to Yesterday, an NBC episode from the 18th of February, 1953. Wrapping up this hour of comedy on Tuned to Yesterday. Be sure to be with us next time for more great shows from radio's past. Until our next hour together, I'm Mark Levonier. Thanks for tuning in.
1: And good evening from WRVO. It's 10:58. Thanks for joining us for Old Time Radio. The second hour of tonight's Tuned to Yesterday is on the way next. Weather for tonight will have gradually clearing skies overnight, and most of us will see lows near 60 degrees. And for tomorrow and Sunday, mostly sunny skies expected and warming up a bit too, with highs both days in the low to mid 80s. An NPR News update is just ahead, along with the second hour of tonight's Tune to Yesterday to follow on WRVO Public Media, your NPR news station from SUNY Oswego, WRVH Clayton, WRVD Syracuse, WRVN Utica, WRVJ Watertown, WRCU Hamilton, WMVQ Fenner, WSUC-FM Cortland, WRVO Oswego and Syracuse, and at WRVO.org. 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
3: There's nothing wrong with you, Martin. 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
8: 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We aim to see what's going on.
9: Yeah, that's right.
3: Lige, put him in a wagon and we'll roll.
6: Yeah, don't know as we ought to.
3: I'm the captain. I'll take the responsibility.
6: We're all together, Tadlock, including Martin.
0: It's Tuned to Yesterday.
10: Live from NPR News, I'm Dale Willman. The Cottonwood Fire in Utah is continuing to gain strength this hour. Officials say the blaze is now burning unchecked across 112 square miles. State officials are now restricting the use of fireworks because of the dry conditions. Red flag warnings are also in effect for parts of California, Nevada, Arizona, New Mexico, Colorado, and Idaho. The federal arson case against Jonathan Rinderknecht ended in mistrial Friday. He's been accused of starting the deadly Palisades fire in California last year. The jury was split, with 10 members wanting to acquit Rinderknecht. One juror named Serena would not offer her last name. She said she was frustrated with the results.
11: It makes me sad as an American, like, that, you know, we couldn't come to a conclusion. And, I mean, honestly, wish I could come back and do it, you know, because I wish we could have came to a conclusion.
10: Rinderknecht faced 3 arson charges that could have sent him to prison for 45 years. The fire killed 12 people. The Trump administration's Religious Liberty Commission is calling for greater ties between church and state. NPR's Jason DeRose reports.
12: President Trump created the commission through an executive order in May of 2025. The report says religion is often treated as, quote, a problem or annoyance to be managed, restricted, or sidelined. Among the commission's recommendations, the creation of a hotline for students and teachers to report what they perceive as violations of their religious liberty, and legal protections for healthcare workers who refuse to participate in procedures such as abortions that they say violate their religious beliefs. Critics of the Religious Liberty Commission say most of its members are conservative Christians who don't represent the diversity of religious thought in the U.S. Jason DeRose, NPR News.
10: Several Democratic governors have sent National Guard troops to Washington, D.C. ahead of America 250 celebrations in that city. It's the first time Democrats have sent troops to D.C. as part of President Trump's deployment there, as NPR's Kat Lonsdorf explains.
7: North Carolina, Kentucky, Michigan, and Minnesota all have troops in D.C. now. They join more than a dozen Republican-led states that have had troops in the city for months. NPR reached out to each Democratic governor's office, and spokespeople made it clear that their Guard members were sent to help with the influx of crowds expected for America 250 celebrations, and not as part of a larger law enforcement efforts in Trump's federal task force. But legal experts say drawing a distinction between the America 250 celebration and the task force operations will prove difficult in a city already full of troops. There are more than 4,800 now in D.C. at an estimated cost of more than $2.8 million per day. Kat Lonsdorf, NPR News, Washington.
10: The U.S. Central Command says military strikes were launched at Iran on Friday in response to an Iran drone attack on a commercial ship in the Strait of Hormuz on Thursday. In a statement, the military says the strikes hit coastal radar locations along with missile and drone launch sites. You're listening to NPR News. The search is continuing in Venezuela for more than 51,000 people missing since this week's earthquakes. Officials say the death toll has risen to at least 920 and is expected to go much higher. Citizens in many of the affected areas are digging through rubble, trying to find anyone still alive. They say they've seen little government help following the two massive earthquakes that hit late Wednesday. A group of ex-NOAA employees and volunteers have launched a new climate data website to replace one that was taken offline last year by the Trump administration. NPR's Scott Newman has more.
13: Until a year ago, climate.gov was a go-to resource for scientists, educators, farmers, and the general public to access climate data and analysis. But at the height of the DOGE cutbacks last year, it was shut down and the NOAA personnel who maintained it fired. The administration said the information was moved to other parts of the agency's website. But now three of those fired employees have created climate.us, a clone of the site to ensure that access to the information is maintained. Rebecca Lindsay heads the effort.
14: I think this information is too important, and it should remain in a protected place.
13: Lindsay says the goal is to maintain current data and easily understood analysis. Scott Newman, NPR News.
10: Scotty Scheffler missed a 25-foot putt Friday that would have given him his second ever sub-60 round, but he ended the day at the PGA Championship in Connecticut with a 60 and a two-stroke lead at first place. Victor Hovland finished Friday with a 61 and has sole possession of second. Round three is Saturday. I'm Dale Willman, NPR News.
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0: It's Tuned to Yesterday, bringing you programs from radio's golden age. Welcome, I'm your host, Mark Levonier. Westerns in this hour. Later on, we hear the story The Way West on the Oregon Trail on the Hallmark Playhouse. But right now, it's Gunsmoke from February 20th, 1954. William Conrad, John Daner, Parley Bear, and Georgia Ellis as Kitty star in the John Meston story, Last Fling.
16: Around Dodge City and in the territory on West, there's just one way to handle the killers and the spoilers, and that's with a U.S. Marshal and the smell of gun smoke.

Gunsmoke, starring William Conrad. The story of the violence that moved west with young America. The story of a man who moved with it. Matt Dillon, United States Marshal.

0: away.
1: What? Hello, Kitty. I didn't see you.
2: You'll get shot someday walking around in a daze like that.
1: You'll get sunstroke sitting out here in the heat and the dust.
2: I don't see people in the daylight very often. Wanted to find out if they're any different. Sit down.
1: Well, are they?
2: Any different?
1: Yeah.
2: I don't know. But I've spotted a few I think might be sober. That's different.
1: Yeah, for you, maybe. And I was just thinking, Kitty, there's hardly a man comes to Dodge that isn't looking for trouble of some kind.
2: They call it fun.
1: Yeah, sure. But part of their fun's beating somebody up or shooting him.
2: I've heard of places where the men have to check their guns when they come to town.
1: No, that never works. You can always hide a gun. Or a knife.
2: You ought to go fishing, Matt.
1: What?
2: Have some fun yourself. Quit worrying for a while.
1: No, I'm not worried, Kitty. You know, if it wasn't for all these men stalking each other, I'd be out of a job.
2: There are other jobs besides keeping the peace, Matt.
1: Yeah, I've tried most of them in my time.
3: Hey, Mr. Dillon? Oh, hello, Miss Kitty.
2: Hello, Chester.
3: Doc sent me to find you. There's an old man up in his office.
1: Oh, what does he want me for?
3: The old man's been shot.
1: Shot?
3: Yes, sir. Claims somebody tried to kill him.
1: You mean he was ambushed?
3: I guess he was. Anyway, it hit him in the neck.
1: All right, Chester. I'll go back with you.
3: He's got a friend with him, but they're both strangers around here.
1: Now, you see what I mean, Kitty? Young or old, they're all looking for trouble.
2: Maybe it'd help if we burned this place down. I'll sit here and think. See you about it later, Matt.

0: Where's the doc?
1: Somebody come for him.
0: Oh, what do you mean?
1: Somebody come for him. That's what. Said somebody else was sick.
0: You're the man that was shot, huh?
1: We don't need you, Marshal. We'll handle this.
0: What's your name, mister?
1: Peavy. John Peavy. My partner's name's Rives.
2: Milligan Rives, Marshal. You ain't never heard of us.
0: Where you from?
1: Up north.
0: Sodbusters don't usually wear six guns. What are you doing in Dodge?
1: We quit the land, Marshal. We're going to enjoy ourselves for change.
2: We ain't never going back.
0: Huh? You're a little old to be making a move like that, aren't you?
1: I ain't hardly 60. Neither is Rives.
0: Mm-hmm. Well, it didn't take you long to get into trouble, did it?
2: We ain't in trouble.
0: Maybe you're not Rives, but Peavy here's just been shot.
1: I told you we'd handle this, Marshal. Ain't nobody gonna sneak up on John Peavy and shoot him. I don't care if she is a woman.
0: A woman? What woman?
2: Oh, you always did talk too much, Peavy. You might as well tell him now.
1: I ain't going to tell him. I'll fix her myself.
0: You'll tell me or I'll throw you in jail till you do. I'm not going to have any women killed around here. Now, do you understand that?
2: Hey, go on, tell him. You already started.
1: Yeah. All right. She come up the alley, Marshal, next to our sleeping room, and she shot right through the window. Rives seen her running around the corner after. I'm going to fix her good.
2: She's been threatening him, Marshal. I hear to do it.
0: Who is this woman? What's her name?
1: She's one of them gals that works at the Texas Trail, Marshal. Name of Kitty.

0: Matt, what are you doing here?
1: I'm sorry to bother you, Kitty.
0: Well, come in. Come in.
1: Yeah.
0: My room's a mess. I wasn't expecting any calling.
1: Well, it's important, Kitty.
0: Of course. What's the trouble, Matt?
1: You know a man called John Peavy?
0: Peavy?
1: Yeah.
0: Yeah, I know him, the old fool.
1: But did you threaten to shoot him?
0: Don't tell me he's come and complained to you about that.
1: Well, no, not exactly.
0: Well, I told him I'd shoot him, and I will, too, if he doesn't leave me alone, the old goat.
1: He's been shot, Kitty.
0: What?
1: He wasn't hurt very bad, but he and his partner claim a woman did it. Now, they say it was you.
0: Do you think I did it, Matt?
1: Well, Kitty, if you got mad enough and you had a gun in your hand, I'd be one of the first to hide, but to sneak up on somebody in cold blood... No, you didn't do it.
0: When did it happen?
1: Oh, an hour or two ago.
0: I've been right here, alone. I guess I couldn't prove it.
1: Well, you don't have to, Kitty.
0: Thanks, Matt.
1: The reason I came was to tell you about it and see... Well, see if you had any ideas.
0: All I know about Peavy and his friend Rives is that there are a couple of old men who've been acting like schoolboys. Like they've run away and are having their last fling. And I don't want anything to do with either one of them.
1: Well, I don't blame you. But Rives claims he saw a woman down the alley after the shooting. You, any idea who it might have been?
0: No. Probably lying, dreaming.
1: Yeah, maybe. Well, if you hear anything, let me know, Kitty. And if Peavy gives you any more trouble, send for me.
0: I sure...

0: I ain't been up this early in the morning since I can remember, Mr. Dillon.
1: Oh? How about last Sunday, Chester?
0: Last Sunday?
1: Yeah.
0: Oh, well, that's different. That was still Saturday night, sort of. Hey, look. There comes Miss Kitty. What in the world is she doing up at this hour?
1: She's in a hurry, whatever she's doing.
2: Matt! Hello, Chester.
0: Morning, Miss Kitty.
1: What's the trouble, Kitty?
2: Matt, somebody tried to shoot me.
1: What?
2: In my room, just a while ago. I had a pillow down by my feet. I guess they thought my head was there. They put a bullet right through it.
1: What, did you see anybody?
2: No, it came from outside. I didn't dare look out right away.
0: It kind of the same as happened to Peavy, Mr. Dillon.
1: Yeah, maybe it was Peavy. He threatened something like this.
2: Well, I'm scared, Matt.
1: Well, you should be. Chester.
0: Yes, sir?
1: You stay with Kitty. Don't let her out of your sight. I'm going after Peavy and Rives.

We will return for the second act of Gunsmoke in just a moment. But first, every Tuesday, Pam and Jerry North prove that solving a murder is a family affair. And on the same evening, John Lund, as yours truly, Johnny Dollar, brings us the thrilling details of his latest insurance fraud investigation. Now the second act of Gunsmoke.

0: By noon, I'd searched the whole town, and there was no sign of Peavy or his friend Rives. They'd disappeared. And until I found them, I didn't dare leave Kitty where they could get at her. So I had Chester drive her out to a friend's place a few miles from Dodge, and she was happy to go. Now, we didn't have any luck until the next afternoon. Cowboy happened to mention to Chester that he'd come across a couple of drunks camped about a mile up the Arkansas. So I decided it was worth riding out and taking a look. And it was.
1: It's them, all right.
0: Yeah, and they've seen us. Keep your head up now.
1: You think they'll fight us?
0: You never know.
1: What are you doing out here, Marshal?
0: Looking for you.
2: Well, you found us. Get down and have a drink.
1: Well, what you got there?
2: Corn liquor. Only about half a jug left, though.
1: What's that other jug?
2: We killed that yesterday. Here. Have a swallow.
1: Well, say now, that's right kind of...
0: Chester.
1: But of course I don't drink before sundown. Leastwise, not very often.
2: Why'd you come out here if you don't want to drink?
0: How long have you men been here?
2: Day before yesterday. Peavy's neck was bothering him, and I figured a couple of days in camp like this might ease it off some.
3: I get to... feeling better. I'm going back and teach that gal Kitty a lesson, though. I swear I am, Marshal.
0: Somebody tried that this morning.
3: Eh? What do you mean?
0: She got shot at, Peavy, the same way you did.
3: That don't make no sense.
2: Why, he's just thinking you done it, Peavy.
3: How could I do her? I've been laying here drunk for 2 days. Anyway, I wouldn't shoot no woman, Marshal. I beat him up a little, that's all. Knock him around.
2: Well, what kind of men you think we are?
0: I don't know. Why did you leave home in the first place?
3: Yeah, home.
2: Man don't live forever, Marshal. He's got to enjoy himself while he can.
3: Rives, you tell him what you told me about them graves.
2: Well, I was in the graveyard once, long time ago, and I noticed something I never forgot. No, sir. Never.
3: Yeah. Tell him, Rives.
2: Well, Marshal, I looked around, and I seen that there was as many graves shorter than me as there was graves longer.
3: And that got him to thinking about dying, Marshal. So, one day we decided to enjoy ourselves and quit working so hard. Hand me that jug, Rives.
2: Yeah, help yourself.
0: Hold it a minute, Peavy.
2: Huh?
0: I want to tell you something.
2: What?
0: I'm going to leave you here, but if I see you around Dodge, either one of you, I'll throw you in jail.
2: What's this?
3: We ain't done nothing.
0: You have it in mind to beat up Kitty. If you did that, I might kill you. So stay out of town. Come on, Chester.

0: left them there passing the jug back and forth across their fire on the riverbank. Talking of death, probably, and of the hard, empty lives that they'd had. The prairie often left men a little too hungry, a little too dry. Chester and I were talking about it when we spotted a woman up ahead. She was walking after a saddle horse, which we figured must have thrown her and got loose. She was an old woman, and dressed for Sunday in a long black skirt and a big hat with a fancy pin stuck through it. I sent Chester to catch the horse while I rode up to her and dismounted. My friend will bring your horse back, ma'am. Are you all right?
1: I'm all right.
0: Well, how'd he get loose?
1: Mean critter, he run off.
0: Oh, I see. You live around here?
1: No. You've been down by the river, ain't you?
0: I just came from there. Why?
1: See anybody?
0: Well, a couple of men lying around a fire, that's all.
1: Drinking?
0: Yeah. Yeah, they were drinking. You know them?
1: I might.
0: Are you looking for somebody?
1: I might be.
0: Well, maybe you'd like us to ride back there with you. And
1: I don't need nobody to ride nowhere with me, mister.
0: Oh. Oh, what's your name, ma'am?
1: What's my name? I don't take to scallywag cowboys asking me my name.
0: Well, I'm sorry. I didn't mean to offend you.

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1: Cavalry pistol.
2: Yeah, grab it and put it in your belt, Chester.
1: What?
2: You heard me.
1: Yes, sir.
3: You put that back, you thief. What are you, anyways? Suppose you'll steal my horse next.
2: I'm a U.S. Marshal, Ms. Peavy. Everything's going to be all right.
3: A marshal, eh?
2: I want you to come back to Dodge with me. Chester will bring your husband in.
1: Is she Peavy's wife?
3: You can't stop me, Marshal.
2: Chester, go back to that camp and shoot a hole in their jug, and when they're sober enough, bring them to town. And don't say anything about Ms. Peavy.
1: Yes, sir, I'll do it.
2: You're going to be all right with me, ma'am.
3: Well, you stole my gun and you're stronger than me. Guess I'll have to go.

0: Ah, shall I make another pot of coffee for us, ma'am?
1: No. No thanks, Dylan.
0: Ah. They ought to be here pretty soon. It's nearly evening.
1: You'll tell that girl, Kitty, how sorry I am I tried to shoot her, won't you?
0: I'm sure Kitty will understand.
1: Imagine me being blind jealous after 35 years.
0: You, told me you were out to kill your husband. If that's true, why would you be jealous?
1: You can be jealous, even if you hate a man, Dylan.
0: You hate Peavy?
1: I didn't know how much I hated him till a day that old fool Rives come by. The two of them rode off together. He come into the house and took the money and left, just like that. After 35 years.
0: How'd you know they'd come here?
1: Oh, they was always talking about Dodge. They was always talking about laying on the bank of the Arkansas and drinking corn liquor, too. I knowed where they was.
0: You're mighty dressed up for a woman riding out to shoot a man.
1: Well, it seemed fitting somehow. Only good clothes I ever owned, Dylan. Wore 'em when I left home, St. Louis.
0: Yeah. Well, I'm glad I ran into you, Miss Peavy, before it was too late.
1: I'll talk to him. I told you I would. But I ain't never going back to him.
0: He's had his fun. Maybe he'll settle down.
1: Not with me, he won't. Dylan, I bore that man 13 children.
0: 13?
1: 11 of them died. And he beat me. Every time we lost one. Every time, Dylan.
0: Oh, I see. Well, where are the other two?
1: He ran them off. Don't know where they are.
0: Oh. Here comes your husband. Looks like Chester's got him pretty sober.
1: But I don't want to talk to him in here in front of everybody.
0: Well, you could go out back there in one of the cells, if you don't mind.
1: What difference it make? My hat on straight, Dylan?
0: Yeah. Yes, ma'am, you look fine, ma'am.
1: I'll wait out back.
2: All right, in here. Here they are, Mr. Dillon. Sober as deacons.
3: What's this all about, Marshal? What do you want us for?
4: We ain't bothered nobody.
0: Peavy, You go out back through that door. There's somebody wants to see you.
3: Who?
0: Get moving. No, you stay here, Rives. Go on, Peavy.
3: Well, all right. Who's out there, Marshal?
0: His wife.
3: What
4: will I do with their guns, Mr. Dillon?
0: Throw them in a drawer, Chester.
4: Okay, sir.
3: Hey, what's that?

0: Oh, he's beaten her. Come on.
1: Look at Peavy. She knocked him out.
2: I think I killed him, Dylan.
0: Killed him? He sure looks dead. You stabbed him.
2: I have been. He beat me for the last time. Said he was going to kill me. I put it right in his heart.
3: You old devil, I'll get you.
0: No, you won't, Rives. Miss Peavy, you come with me. Chester, lock up Rives in another cell.
3: What for? You can't lock me up.
4: Oh, you ain't even armed, Rives. Get moving.
3: How about getting you? I'm an innocent man. All right, Fred.
0: Come into the office, man.
5: Shut up. Your voice itches my ears. I've had to listen
2: to you. He was going to kill me, Dylan. I know he was.
0: Well, I shouldn't have let him be alone with you.
2: Well, you didn't know. What are you going to do with me now?
0: You mentioned St. Louis, Miss Peavy. You have any people there?
2: My sister. She's all left.
0: Huh. Well, how'd you like to see her?
2: You ain't holding me?
0: It was self-defense.
2: Then I can go.
0: I'll hold Rives here till you're out of town.
2: Oh, but I can't get to St. Louis. Took all her money when he ran off. It's all spent, I know it.
0: Miss Peavy, would you think I'm a scallywag cowboy if I offered to stake you to St. Louis?
2: Thanks, Dylan. Wait till I tell my sister about you.

0: Gunsmoke, under the direction of Norman McDonald, stars William Conrad as Matt Dillon, U.S. Marshal. Tonight's story was specially written for Gunsmoke by John Meston, with music composed and conducted by Rex Corey. Featured in the cast were John Daner, Ralph Moody, and Helen Creed. Harley Bear is Chester and Georgia Ellis is Kitty. Join us again next week as Matt Dillon, U.S. Marshal, fights to bring law and order out of the wild violence of the West in Gunsmoke.
1: Gunsmoke, on Tuned to Yesterday, a CBS radio broadcast from February 20th, 1954, the John Meston story, Last Fling. And it would be repurposed for the television series with the same director, Norman McDonnell, on March 23rd, 1957. You're listening to an hour of Westerns on Tuned to Yesterday. I'm your host, Mark Levonier, and now the Hallmark Playhouse brings us a tale of the Oregon Trail in 1845 via the story, The Way West. 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

From Hollywood, the makers of Hallmark greeting cards bring you Joel McRae in A.B. 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They

Good evening, ladies and gentlemen. This is James Hilton. Tonight on our Hallmark Playhouse, we present the first performance on the air of a very fine novel by A.B. Guthrie entitled The Way West. A very fine novel indeed, I'd call it. Quite one of the best I read last year. Not only enthralling, but giving new insight into that vast and still unfinished drama of America which we ourselves are part of. Mr. Guthrie begins his story in Independence, Missouri, a town famous for a number of reasons, and the period he writes of is a century ago when the Way West and the Oregon Trail were hard ways for adventurous men. For the leading part in our sterling drama, that distinguished actor Mr. Joel McRae is with us tonight.

0: Rebecca, I reckon I'll go to town.
1: To talk about Oregon, Marsh?
0: Well, I reckon now's as good as any time to say it. Becky, we're going to Oregon.
1: What?
0: You and Brownie and me.
1: Lige!
0: I ain't satisfied to work here on the farm in Missouri and keep myself up so as I can work some more. There ought to be more to living than that.
1: Well, I never figured you for lazy.
0: Maybe I'm not. Becky, there just ain't enough range here. We're wasting time. This is 1845. There's a future for us in Oregon.
1: Future? Oh, but Lige, this farm, this house, well, we put every stick and splinter into it. We treated up the place together. Everything here means something to us. Brownie was born here. We have our roots here.
0: Our roots aren't so deep, Becky. We're still young. We have a whole lifetime ahead of us. This is a good house, all right, but we'll build a finer one. And we've got to think about Brownie, too. He ain't a boy no more. He's most 17. I'd like for him to know something besides root, hog, or die. I want him to have room to grow into a man. Good, fertile earth to farm. Don't you see, Becky?
1: How can you tell what there is in Oregon? How do you know it'll be any better than here?
0: Well, Dick Summers knows. He's been there. And he's going to guide us there. He knows the way, every inch of it. And we've elected a good captain, Irvin Tadlock. He's got more learning than the rest of us.
1: You're bound and determined to go, aren't you, Lige?
0: That's the way it has to be for all of us. And there's something else. All that wonderful land in Oregon. If we don't hurry up and take it, England will. They keep telling us 5440 or fight. But we won't have to fight if there are enough of us there on the ground. Oh, it'd be a proud thing, Becky, for Brownie to say to his young'uns, my folks helped win this country.
1: Yeah.
0: We wouldn't want to sit in a chair and let other folks make history, would we?
1: Oh, you're bunching up on me, Lige.
0: I know that, Becky. But I'm asking you to put up with it and me. It ain't going to be easy. The going's going to be mighty rough. But this is my dream. And I ain't going to rest till I make it come true.
1: Lige Evans, you're my husband and I love you. Any dream of yours is my dream too.

0: day of departure in April 1845 dawned clear, and 100-odd men, women, and children gathered at a rendezvous outside of Independence, Missouri, in their big, high-wheeled wagons piled high with their belongings. And their stock, their cattle, their cows were in the rear of the train. Solid, established folk, they were leaving behind farms and businesses because they shared a dream about the rich land of the West. And their eyes turned irrevocably toward the western horizon and their goal, the Willamette Valley in Oregon. And the trek began.
1: What's up, Brownie?
2: Dick Summers told me to tell you to hide old Rock. Mr. Tadlock's give orders to all the dogs in the train to kill. Hank McBee's over behind that wagon doing the killing right now.
1: No one's gonna shoot my dog, Brownie.
2: What do you aim to do? Mr. Tadlock's captain.
1: Here, take the reins, Brownie. I'm gonna have a talk with McBee and Tadlock. Come on, Rock.
3: Well, that's one less, Tadlock. I'll clean out the whole pass of mongrels.
1: Including Rock, McBee?
3: I guess I'm going to have that pleasure, Lige.
1: What you got against dogs, Tadlock?
4: Ah, they're a nuisance. They slow up the train. They're always underfoot, and they get hurt and lost and cause delay. Anyway, they're sure to tip off any Indian camps we might run across.
5: That ain't so, Tadlock.
4: Stay out of this, Dick. You're only here as a hired guide.
5: The dogs will tell us where the Indians are quicker than they'll give us away.
4: Well, it's no matter anyway. Dogs aren't any good to anybody.
1: Step aside, Lige. You ain't gonna shoot my dog, McBee.
3: It's rules.
1: Who made them?
3: I'm appointed to carry them out. Now step aside.
1: Tadlock, I'll draw from this here company and take them that have dogs with me. You better stop, McBee.
4: The rule applies to everybody, Lige. McBee?
1: Reckon maybe I ought to cut you down to size, McBee.
3: Don't move, Lige. I don't want to have to shoot you. Now step aside, I got my duty to do.
5: Put that gun down the tree.
6: You're not so dangerous without a rifle, McBee. Swear I don't know why somebody ain't killed you.
1: There wasn't any reason for you to bust in, Dick. I'd have made out.
6: Oh, sure. I just acted sudden-like. Remembered old Rock got me riled, I reckon.
1: What are you gonna do about my dog, Tadlock?
4: Well, I'm gonna suspend the rule against dogs until we can have another general meeting along the trail someplace. That satisfactory?
1: It will be, if you change the rules.
4: I'm running this train, Evans, and I'll give the order.

0: out for the critters, Becky. I'm going at the rear and look at the stock.
1: Oh, wait, Lige, wait. You don't have to do all the work. Can we talk a minute?
0: What's wrong, Becky? You look sort of scared.
1: I just wanted to talk, is all.
0: About what?
1: Just talk.
0: You ain't like yourself. You wore out, I bet.
1: No, I'm all right. It's just the wind and all.
0: You down in your mind?
1: A little.
0: There's no cause to be down. Things is fine. You just make yourself think things is fine, and sure enough, you'll see they are.
1: Ever-blowing wind.
0: You know, I was just saying to myself, it's sure a nice day for travel.
1: Lige, do you ever think of the home we left?
0: No, honey. It ain't no use looking back.
1: You think things will be all right now, sure enough, Lige.
0: Slicker and grease, honey. Now, don't you fret yourself.
2: Hold the train. We'll corral.
0: What's the trouble, Tadlock?
3: The women want to rest.
0: Well, a little rest won't do no harm.
3: Yeah, but it's holding up the train.
0: That there, Tadlock, he galls me.
1: You were on his side.
0: Yeah, I don't guess I'm for cutting him down. Not yet.
1: Some of the men are, I hear. And they say it ain't on account of his bossiness altogether. They say he talks hurry, but it's his critters that slow us up.
0: Yeah. The longer he's captain, the mightier he gets. He's got his points, though. He tries hard. It ain't easy with some wanting to hurry and some wanting to hold back, some scared of Indians and some sorry they set out, and some just plain ornery.
1: He won't last the trip, Lige.
0: Question is, who'd be better?
1: You would.
0: Me? You crazy?
1: You never did give yourself credit for what you could do.
0: Why, you're getting crazy by the second one. I'm not cut out for a leader. I couldn't tell a man what to do. Imagine me making speeches to a flock of people.
1: Speeches come when it's needed, Lige. You know the right time.

0: we're ready to roll again, Brownie. Time we get to the Platte, we'll sure enough be on the real start to the mountains in Oregon.
1: How far is the river, Pop?
0: Be there by morning.
2: Mike, get out from under that wagon. There's nothing wrong with you.
0: I guess I better stroll over and see what's eating Tadlock.
2: I said get up and get going.
3: I can't move, Tadlock. I'm sick. I hurt all over.
2: There's nothing wrong with you, Martin.
0: Let me get a look at him, Tadlock.
2: Oh, there's no need for that, Lige. You can't be that sick.
0: I reckon he knows better than we do.
2: Now, look, we're going to roll out on time. Let's load him in a wagon and get going.
0: Hey, Martin's got camp fever.
2: What difference does that make?
4: Camp fever? Is it cat?
2: No. All right, get back to your wagons, all of you. Get ready to pull out.
5: Hold your horse, Tadlock. We aim to see what's going on.
6: Yeah. Yeah, that's right.
2: Lige, put him in a wagon and we'll roll.
0: Yeah. Don't know as we ought to.
2: I'm the captain. I'll take the responsibility.
0: We're all together, Tadlock, including Martin. What I aim to do is see that everybody's took care of proper. I ain't for jolting Martin along in a wagon.
2: Don't be a fool. Grass is already short because of the buffalo. It'll be a darn sight shorter if we let the other companies get ahead.
0: We ain't first anyhow. There's some ahead.
2: A handful, if any. But because they're ahead, you think we can let everybody pass?
0: Camp fever makes the bones ache bad. I'm in favor of staying here until we know Martin's better.
2: We'll roll, do you hear? I say we'll roll.
0: I ain't moving.
2: Hold on, everybody. We need to remember that the trick is to keep moving. It'll be late fall before we reach Oregon as it is.
0: Man's life matters too, don't it, Tadlock?
2: We can't hold up for one man.
0: Tadlock, I don't reckon you're the man to tell us that.
2: I say let's wait.
7: That's right.
2: Listen, everybody. Lige's trying to turn you against me. Is that the reward and thanks a man gets for looking out for your interests? Why, if I didn't push, you'd all be back in Missouri. Now get out of your wagons and let's get going. You can't talk your way to Oregon. Remember, Lige, I still have a few friends on this train.
0: You're losing them by the minute.
2: You're pretty ambitious, aren't you, Lige? You want my job, don't you? Is that what you're trying to put over on the folks? But it won't get you anywhere.
0: No. No, I ain't cut out for a captain. But one thing I do know is that Martin began this trip with us. He shared our dream. Well, he's as important as this whole train. The going's been rough, all right, but he's driven and plodded and pushed and tugged and helped turn the wheels. He's eaten dust with us. He's swam in sweat and he froze at night. He worked the sun up and he worked it down to keep rolling, just like all of us have done. And I say we owe it to him to wait for him to get better so as he can share the driving and the plodding and the pushing and tugging and the joy of the new land that's waiting for us all. And Tadlock, the people in this here train is going to have a meeting tonight, and we're going to unseat you. Yes, sirree.

0: In July 1845, the wagon train bound for Oregon reached the Red Butte Mountains under the leadership of Lige Evans, who had been elected captain. Weary and spent by the grueling months of travel, the great heart and courage of the pioneer group never wavered. Then suddenly, to add to their hardship, they were surrounded by buffalo. To the left of them, the right and ahead and behind, closing the train in and hoofing up dust that hung like a fog.
1: It's the darnest country, Dick. Don't do nothing by halves. Either there ain't a buffalo or there's nothing but buffalo.
2: Ever see a buffalo stampede, Lige?
1: No, and I don't like the notion of it. Wouldn't they shy off even from a train?
2: Well, I couldn't tell you about that.
1: It's funny about them buffalo calves. You wouldn't think they'd join up with us and follow tame cows.
2: Sometimes what you gotta watch for is your own critters don't chase off with the buffalo.
1: I got every man we can spare watching them.
3: Howdy, Pop.
1: Where's Rock, Brownie?
3: Well, lamed himself a little, so I boosted him into the wagon. Sure looks like a storm coming up.
1: Maybe not. That cloud ain't hardly moved for an hour or more. Dick, which way are the buffalo likely to run?
2: Well, I don't know as it makes any difference. Our cattle will likely run if the buffalo do.
1: Well, I'm going to round up all the men. We're going to set fires beyond where the cattle is. Maybe that'll help if there's trouble. Come on with me, Brownie.

0: Now the stampede's over. We'll be able to save some of our stock.
1: That you, Patch?
0: Oh, right, Dick.
1: Have you seen Lige?
0: Well, he's right here.
2: Uh-huh. Are you all right, Pa?
0: Brownie.
2: I told Ma you'd make out. Dick come and stayed with us herders, and we rode wild trapping our stock. I swear it was fun.
0: Fun? Fun, was it?
2: What's the matter, Pop?
0: I'll strap you for scaring the daylights out of me.

0: will be all right, Becky. You know how boys are. They got to have a look at everything. Time don't mean nothing to them.
1: Why is everyone behind their wagons toting guns? Why are you toting a gun, Lige?
0: Now, don't be getting in the flutter. Oh. Cap your pieces, all of you.
1: Lige!
0: Take it easy, Becky.
1: Lige! Indians! Brownie's with them! Oh, Lige!
2: Brownie! All on your face. We're going to blast them.
3: Oh, wait a minute. Wait a minute. Hold your fire, Lige. Uh-huh. Hold your fire.
0: What's up, Dave?
3: Them nabobs is from the Sioux. They don't savvy a word.
0: Peaceable?
3: Well, they won't rub you out except in fun.
0: Where'd they get Brownie?
3: Must have wandered into their party. You're going to have to trade with them to get him back. Now get your pipe out and act to be loading it. That's peace sign.
0: Can I take Brownie away from them now?
3: Oh, let him stay. Ain't much risk now, Lige, as long as we're careful. Ain't nothing whets an Injun's appetite like scalps to be took safe.
4: Yeah, those red devils have got two of my horses. Some of them mended the corral from the rear. I want them back right now.
0: Oh, he ain't no bargaining position, Tadlock. I can't do very much, can I?
4: You won't help me get him back.
0: It ain't worth the gamble.
4: Particularly when the horses aren't yours. You wouldn't stop to think that your boy caused the loss.
0: I don't go along with you on that, but I'm willing to leave it to the council. If they decide against me, I'll make up the loss to you.
4: Don't make me laugh. You run the council. You are the council. They'll kill me an Indian or two before this trip is over.
0: No sense in killing one that didn't do you any wrong.
4: One's like another.
0: Tadlock, I'm peaceable, but it's getting hard to keep from twisting your neck.
4: I'm waiting for you, Lige.
3: Now hold it, boys. No sense showing the Indians we're fooding. Might take it into their heads we're a soft mark and attack us somewhere along the trail.
4: I'm going to get my horses right now, Lige. You going to try to stop me?
0: I wouldn't be taking the lives of this here train in my hands if I was you, Tadlock.
4: You're not worrying a mite about the lives of the people in this train. Your whole concern is your son. The rest of us can get scalped for all you care. I'm going to get my horses. You hear me? And at the same time, I'm going to hang an Indian who stole them.
0: Stand right where you are. Don't make a move.
4: Your guns don't frighten me.
0: I don't need any guns. Guess maybe it'd be best, the best interest of everybody if we settled our dispute once and for all.
3: No, Lige.
0: Too bad. It's got to be this way, Dick. I reckon the Injuns will smell a skunk.
4: I'm going to get my horses back right after I whip you, Lige. And a whip man won't be captain of this train for long. Come on, let's go.
1: You did what was needful, Lige.
0: Yeah. Now we can start trading with the Indians for Brownie.

0: water tide's too stiff. Floating wagon might draw the teams along with it. Horses will pull them across. Next!
1: I'll follow you, Lang.
0: I expect I'll take my wagon across last, Tadlock.
1: I'll follow you.
0: There's no time to argue. You ride along with us, Dick.
2: Okay, Lang.
0: Ain't too far across, but this water's sure a fooler. Deeper than you imagine.
3: What are you waiting for, Tadlock?
1: I'm right behind you.
4: Nice. We're sinking.
0: Don't worry, Becky. Just set still. Horses will swim us across.
3: Yeah! Yeah!
5: I sure knows how to cross a river.
4: Oh, well, in all the years I've been married to him, he's been a terrorist.
0: Lead horses, Smith. On your feet, Nellie.
3: Yeah! Yeah! What's it like?
0: We got about 30 more feet to go. We'll make past them.
1: Tadlock, you're following too close. Watch the boulders. Take care of your own wagon.
0: That ain't a bad idea.
3: Yeah, Nellie. Yeah!
4: River is a fury.
2: We're free of the boulders. We ain't got no trouble ahead.
3: Tadlock's wagon's hit the rocks. The river's got him.
4: Where you going, Lodge?
3: Gone under. I better fish him out.
4: Tadlock's not worth it. Water's dangerous.
3: He's a human. I gotta try.
4: Oh, Sly, you don't see him?
2: Ronnie, look after your ma. I'm going back in.
5: There's Pop. He's got Tadlock by the hair. They're going under.
4: Sly!
2: I'll go in the line. Here. Catch it, Lars!
3: Got it!
2: Help me pull, Ronnie. Come on.
4: Yeah. You all right, Lars?
6: When it is off, Tadlock's hurt bad.
7: I suppose I have to thank you, Lige.
6: No call for that, Tadlock. Whatever's our trouble, you're still part of this train, and you count as much as anybody else.
7: I never thought I'd say it. But you're a good captain, Lige.
6: We're gonna hit Oregon together, Tadlock. We're not moving until you get well.

0: There she lies yonder, Willamette Valley. You're in Oregon.
1: It's a mighty pretty sight, Dick. All that green grass prairie shining in the sun. If a man must have roots in the soil of life, this is as good a place as any to plant them.
2: Well, I reckon that's all right for you, Lige. But my job's done. I'll be going back.
1: Well, why don't you stay here with us? There's free land for you like everybody else. You could be an important man in Oregon.
2: Well, it ain't importance I'm after.
1: What is it?
2: Well, I'm bound to chase my tail, I reckon, like a pup. Your way's cut out, and it's a good way for you. And mine's different.
1: What, don't it mean nothing for you for Oregon to be America's?
2: You and yours will tend to the future of America. And I'd say it was in mighty good hands. So long, Lige.
1: So long, partner.
3: There couldn't be no other way for him. It's different for us.
1: Yeah, I reckon you're right, Becky.
3: Grief bows the heart, but makes it richer. Both joy will be richer.
1: Yes, Becky. Yeah. Look out there, honey. We sweated and labored to get here, but that makes the getting sweeter. Yonder's all that rich soil waiting for the plow. Waiting for the work of hands and the happy cries of children and the future of Brownie. We've rolled miles and left the dust behind. And we're just the first of many more who pay the price of hardship. The cost was high, but it was worth it.
3: No prize ever comes easy, Lige. This is your dream come true.
1: I love you, Becky. Oh, Becky. Welcome home to Oregon.

0: Here again is James Hilton.
1: I think you'll agree with me that Joel McRae did a splendid job as Lige in A.B. Gus's story, The Way West. Mr. McRae, on behalf of all those who make Hallmark cards, I want to thank you for appearing with us tonight and for treating us to such an outstanding performance.
2: Well, I never quite know how to respond to introductions or words of appreciation. I guess, like your Hallmark cards, the best practice is to say the appropriate and sincere thing. So, thank you. It was a pleasure to be here.
1: We're always happy indeed to feel that we're carrying on in the Hallmark tradition. I hope I may be pardoned for being a bit proud, but the fact is that we like to establish firsts here at the Hallmark Playhouse. Tonight we had the first radio adaptation of The Way West, and this was your first visit with us, Joel McRae. This series of firsts is certainly in keeping with the traditions of the makers of Hallmark cards.
2: Right, Mr. Hilton. What story have you selected for next week?
1: Next week we shall present our dramatization of that fascinating novel by Jules Verne, Around the World in 80 Days. A story whose very title takes us back through the years to an age when 80 days was almost incredibly fast for such a trip. The story concerns not only the journey, but a wager of a fortune. It's all very exciting, and I think one of the best things Jules Verne ever wrote. And to play the part of the adventurous traveler, we are fortunate indeed to have Ronald Coleman back at the Hallmark Playhouse. I hope you'll all be with us then for what promises to be a delightful evening, Around the World in 80 Days, starring Ronald Coleman. Our Hallmark Playhouse is every Thursday. Our director-producer is Bill Gay. Our music is composed and conducted by Lynn Murray. And our script tonight was adapted by Jack Rubin. Until next Thursday, then, this is James Hilton saying good night.

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1: UK and in other parts of the world, but that is rarer that that happens. It's usually the recipient reaching out. And as my colleague mentioned, there are so many heartwarming stories, but there are also some sad stories. There's some stories where they never hear from their donor family, and recipients wonder, why am I not hearing? And they'll continue to write letters. And then other times there are wonderful letters of how they've actually corresponded, they've met. I have donor families and recipient families that have gone on vacation to Europe together. I've had families actually build gardens and have picnics every year to commemorate the death of the donor and the life that they gave and saved. There are so many stories like this. I had one heart-long donor, and this story was really poignant. The donor family met the recipient. He had received the donor's heart and lung. They found out they shared the same name. They all actually had the same hobby. And in addition, at the end of the night, it was so touching. The mother asked of the donor, "Can I please say goodnight to my son?" And she put her hand on the recipient's chest and felt his heartbeat. You hear these stories and they just move you so much.
2: Lung transplant physicians Dr. Vicky Geravasili and Dr. Marie Boudef. Our thanks to them and to our other guests, Natalia and Amy, for sharing their experiences this week. I'm James Reynolds. 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
8: Hello, I'm Johnny Diamond with How Did We Get Here? Israel and the Palestinians from the BBC World Service. The backstory of the Middle East conflict from earliest times to the present day, explored by leading experts. Today we'll be discussing the history and archaeology of the region from the Bronze Age through to the 2nd century AD, including biblical and Roman times. Join me for part one of How Did We Get Here? Israel and the Palestinians after the news.
9: BBC News with Lisa Costello. Iran has accused the United States of a blatant violation of the peace deal signed a week ago. The US said it hit several locations in Iran in response to an Iranian attack on a commercial ship in the Strait of Hormuz. The International Maritime Organization says more than 2,000 crew members left the Gulf during the first 3 days of an evacuation operation. The exercise was paused on Thursday after the attack on a cargo ship. Venezuela has restricted access to the epicentre of Wednesday's twin earthquakes. Desperate Venezuelans are searching for family members under the rubble of their homes, hampering official rescue efforts. A Sudanese human rights group is calling for a proposed UN-backed prisoner exchange to include civilians who've been arbitrarily detained. The emergency lawyers group says the people's fate must be clarified. The British government says the rollout of new safe routes for refugees fleeing war and persecution will start later this year. Under the scheme, community organisations, including universities and businesses, will be allowed to sponsor refugees who apply to come to Britain. Germany and Poland are braced for more sweltering conditions of above 40 degrees as the heatwave linked to dozens of deaths moves further east. Nearly half of the region's 800 cities are

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1: Your episode on slow art played on ABC Radio this week, and by chance, the very next day, I was walking past one of our galleries that had an exhibition of local artists, and I went in to try out slow art. Wow, what a revelation. One of the works that was particularly inspiring was a painting of a tree with hundreds of small green epiphytes growing on its gnarled and ancient trunk. The themes of youth and age, renewal and decay, beauty and imperfection deeply moved me. And that would never have happened without a long, slow look. So thank you from the other side of the world.
2: I'm off to find more solutions now, but I'll be back same time, same place next week. Until then, thanks for listening.
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4: I'm Grant Reher, host of the Campbell Conversations. 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This week, I'll talk with the Republican who wants to replace him after the November elections, Kayleigh Buller. Most recently, she held a top leadership position in the U.S. Department of Agriculture.
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6: Sean Cooney is a folk singer and songwriter, best known as one third of the award-winning singing trio, The Young'uns. He writes modern folk songs about everyday heroes, but for his newest project, he's decided to build an album of songs dedicated to incredible dogs from around the world, inspired by his wife's guide dog, Nessie. I'll be spending a day with him in England's Peak District to find out more about the story of one particularly heroic hound and how he turns the story into a song. Join me, Tom Rain, on In the Studio after the BBC World Service News.
7: BBC News with Govinda Gill. Iran has accused the United States of a blatant violation of the peace deal signed a week ago. The US said it hit several locations in Iran in response to Iranian attack on a commercial ship in the Strait of Hormuz. Venezuela has restricted access to the epicenter of Wednesday's twin earthquakes. Rescue efforts there are being hampered by desperate Venezuelans searching for family members under the rubble of their homes. President Zelensky says Ukrainian missiles have hit a Russian weapons production plant in the Volgograd region, more than 1,000 kilometres to the east. He said the site was manufacturing artillery systems. A Sudanese human rights group is calling for a proposed prisoner exchange to include civilians who have been arbitrarily detained. The group says the people's fate must be clarified. France has condemned the decision by Burkina Faso's military government to break off diplomatic ties, describing the move as hostile and baseless. In a televised statement, a military spokesman said mutual respect no longer existed, accusing France of ceaseless activism against Burkina Faso's national interest. Germany and Poland are braced for more sweltering conditions of above 40 degrees as the current heatwave moves further east. Nearly half of Europe's 800 cities are grappling with unprecedented heat stress. Greece is to pay fishermen to catch an invasive species of poisonous fish that harms marine ecosystems and the fishing industry. The silver-cheeked toadfish is native to the Indian and Pacific Oceans, but entered the Mediterranean through the Suez Canal. A parade of 1,000 scooters is travelling through Rome to celebrate 80 years since the invention of one of Italy's best-known exports, the Vespa. It was created after the Second World War to provide cheap transport. BBC News.
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6: Welcome to the Campbell Conversations. I'm Grant Rehert. Last week, I interviewed Congressman John Mannion, the Democrat who represents New York's 22nd congressional district. Today, I'm talking with the Republican who wants to replace him after the November elections, Kaylee Buller. Ms. Buller has a background in the food industry and has served in the U.S. Department of Agriculture, most recently as a chief of staff, which is a top government leadership position. The 22nd District contains all of Onondaga and Madison counties and portions of Oneida, Cortland, and Cayuga counties, including the cities of Syracuse, Utica, and Auburn. Ms. Buller, welcome to the program.
7: Grant, thanks so much for having me. It's great to be here, and I really appreciate that you're, giving John and I both an opportunity to talk to your listeners.
6: Well, we appreciate you making the time, that's for sure. So let me start with a basic question that I know you could talk about the whole half hour, but if you could just be brief to get us going, and then we'll get into some more details as we go. But if you could just briefly make the case that Congressman Mannion should not be returned to office, that's the standard challenger question.
7: Yeah, I have a lot of views on that, but I really want to introduce myself to your listeners, a little bit of background about me before we start kind of hitting on him, if that's okay.
6: Fine, go ahead.
7: Yeah, I mean, from my perspective, I'm Kaylee Buller. I grew up in Auburn. I was born and raised. My dad, corrections officer, retired after 41 years. My mom's a nurse, and I, was a high achiever, went away to Syracuse University for a year, and like many people my age, I'm 37, couldn't afford to stay there and get more loans. So I transferred to state school and graduated in 2011, and there were not a lot of jobs in the area. And I made the decision, the hard decision, to move away from my family and go find a place where there were more jobs and more opportunities. So I moved away to DC and I made a really good career for myself and met my husband, had three kids who are 5, 3, and 2. So I'm a mom and a wife, and I've worked really hard. And you talked a little bit about where I was, but I started, had no connections in DC, started as a tax and fiscal policy expert or analyst, really, right out of college, and worked on bipartisan issues for the grocery industry, for the corn and soy industry, and served in both administrations for the Department of Agriculture, and really capped off my career as the chief of staff of USDA, where we are now. I resigned that position to run in this race. And so I have been in D.C. for a number of years where I've gotten a lot of experience working across the aisle and seeing the inner workings of Congress, of two administrations, and of private sector. So I have a really good background, a really good experience, and really what I want to do, I have my loans paid off 3 years ago. My debt is paid off, and I want to come back to this district and deliver in a way that is not happening right now. Central New York is being left behind. New York State has the highest taxes in the whole nation, worst housing situation, 6 highest energy costs. And so we can get into Mannion's record and why I want to do this. But part of why I want to do this is because I have a unique skill set that can deliver for the people that I grew up with. And I'm seeing them being left behind every single time I'm here. The poor are getting poorer. The taxes are getting higher. People are leaving New York State in droves. 500,000, nearly $25 billion and gross revenue have left the state since 2020. And Central New York is really feeling that.
6: Okay, thank you. And congratulations on the loans. That's always a big moment. Just

0: one quick follow-up factual thing. You've mentioned a couple times that you worked in two administrations. I just want to make clear those were the first Trump administration and then the current Trump administration, correct?
1: Yes, sir. I worked in both Trump administrations. And between those times, I did a lot of work with the Obama and the Biden administrations on the outside.
0: Got it. Okay. Thank you. Well, so you mentioned several things that you're concerned about this particular area, some of them related to New York State, others more general. Just if you could, then, as a brief thing, what are the kinds of things that you think Congressman Manchin in particular has done that have contributed to that problem or, you know, not at least not helped it? Can you be more specific about him?
1: Absolutely. So this district is one of the more moderate districts in the entire country. There's only about 36-ish of them, and this is one of them. It's a Democrat plus four district. We've had a lot of incredible statesmen who have represented this district, from Katko to Hannah, Anne Marie Burkle, et cetera. He has been very different than them in the fact that he is really party line voted and not voted with the district. And I'll give you a few examples for that.
0: Okay.
1: No tax on tips. He voted no. This is a very, blue collar. A lot of people work in restaurant and food and bar. He voted no on that. Kathy Hochul supports no tax on tips. I would say he's to the left of Kathy Hochul on that topic. He voted no on no tax on Social Security. The median average age of this district is 52 to 54. Social Security is really near and dear to many of our constituents' hearts. So voting no on no tax on Social Security, a thing that can really help. Our average median income is below 70K. So we're on the poorer side on districts as well. And so these things can really help. He voted no on the child care tax credit. As a mom of three kids, that's a really helpful tax credit. And given we just talked about the average median age of the district, there's not a lot of people having kids, or they're at least keeping and raising their kids here. He voted no on the farm bill when it came up for a vote in the House. This is a really heavy farm and agriculture district, not Onondaga, but Madison, Cayuga, Cortland, Oneida. We're producing so much dairy up here. We have a lot of specialty crop farms, a lot of apple farms. The farm bill, that would have been a sure yes vote for me and a yes vote for the district. So when I say he's not thinking for the district, he's thinking with the left and what the left want him to vote. And he's in a hard position. I absolutely acknowledge that. I'm sure in those roles, he is being pulled to the left, but you can't forget where you came from. And for me, a lot of people, I'm out on the campaign trail, they say, don't forget where you came from. I'm like, listen, I left this place for 14 years and I'm volunteering to come back to serve because I know how to serve this district. I know what they want. And that means that I can't be a party line voter. Even though I worked for President Trump, I'm not going to vote for everything that he wants and everything that he says. And unfortunately, John Manchin in his first term has done exactly that.
0: You're listening to the Campbell Conversations on WRVO Public Media. I'm Grant Reher, and I'm speaking with Kaylee Buller, the Republican who's running for Congress in New York's 22nd district. So on that point, let me just pick up where you left off. If you can, again, just maybe pick two or three of the most important things, but what would be some of the major new initiatives you'd like to work on if you were elected?
1: So for me, affordability is the number one, two, and three things that we hear about every day, all the time. And I have a record of working on affordability issues and actually delivering. And so that has to be the number one, two, and three issues that we work on when I'm elected. So as I go around talking, we have the highest energy bills almost in the nation. And a lot of that is because of the green energy deal that John Manchin has been supportive of and Kathy Hochul pushed. We have doubled down on, mandates for solar and wind, and then we have blocked out other energy sources such as natural gas extraction. Pennsylvania, a state over from us, Democrat governor, Democrat House, they're selling 20% of the energy for the whole U.S. New York is buying from them. We could be doing that ourselves here. Obviously, safely.
0: Can I interrupt you briefly, if I could? Yeah, sure. I'm sorry to do that, but I just before those things that you mentioned, if I'm hearing them correctly, are more things that the state of New York has done. And so, I guess what I'm asking is here. how, as a member of Congress, are you going to leverage those things? It almost sounds like what you just said there almost sounds like something I might hear from a candidate for state Senate, for example. So tell me the connection, because I want to make sure I'm following you.
1: No, that's a really great observation, and I think it's a fair one. So this is the issue. When I'm elected, I'll do everything I can to basically override New York's broken policies in the event that Kathy Hochul and the Albany folks don't shape up. I mean, there's a bill that would do exactly that, the Energy Choice Act, sponsored by Nick Langworthy, H.R. 3699. And essentially what it would do is it would prohibit state and local governments from banning and limiting and restricting access to things like natural gas. So I will be a lead co-sponsor and do everything I can to get that passed when I'm a federal elected official. That's one example as how I'll use my federal position to help the state, because that there again, New York ranks dead last in many issues, and it's not because of things the federal government is doing. And we can talk about another one. I mean, I worked on helping repeal the wind and solar mandates when I was the chief of staff at USDA. That's not to say that you can't use wind and solar. It's to say we're not going to mandate them. New York has done exactly that. They've mandated solar and wind, and that's actually raising our energy bills because we've gone so far so quick and we haven't looked at all of the above energy. So, I mean, I've done a lot of these things federally. We've done a lot of things at the federal level when I worked in the Trump administration to make housing more affordable. New York isn't reaping the benefits of that because we have broken local and state issues. And I will do everything I can if New York doesn't shape up from an Albany perspective and from a local perspective to call these things out and work to fight federally to give our residents the rights that they need to have lower bills.
0: I see. No, I'm glad I asked you that. Now, I wanted to come back to your experience in the Department of Agriculture and in working for the federal government, because that gives you a particular perspective and set of experiences you might draw on. And I wanted to ask you about that. What's the most important thing that you learned about how the federal government works from your experience being inside it?
1: The most shocking thing is it doesn't work very well. I'll say that. The federal government is way more broken than I ever could have imagined being an outsider looking in. I started my career being in advocacy and tax advocacy and working by states. And then I started working for the grocery industry and passing federal legislation. The first bill that I really worked hard on was a 2013 farm bill that I helped get a bipartisan amendment passed, healthy food financing initiatives. I worked with both Democrats and Republicans to get that done. But I did not realize how broken the federal government was until I got into it and actually saw it firsthand. And it's not intentional. I think it's over time that we just layer more and more people on top of more and more problems, and it's become more and more silo. I look at the Department of Agriculture, for instance, and it's a very diversified agency. When people think about the Department of Agriculture, they're like, oh yeah, farmers. But it administers the food stamp program, which I know you probably have questions about. It manages forest fires, so it has that. It manages trade exports, so making our amazing American goods and exporting them and finding new markets for them, because our farmers are growing more than we need here in a lot of instances. And then we have RD, which is one of the biggest banks in America, lending, right? So there's a lot of there's also a lot of tribal things that the USDA does. And here's where it gets duplicative. So there are four different agencies that do some level of economic research at USDA. And then each of the eight mission areas have their own economic researchers. And so sometimes when I'll say, hey, what are we doing on such as the screwworm? When I was the chief of staff, we have screwworm in the U.S. now. I don't know if you pay attention to that, but it's basically a flesh-eating parasite that impacts cattle. So I would say, research agencies, what do you have? And they're like, well, we're doing this. And then I'd go to the marketing regulatory programs. They're like, well, we're doing this. And I'm like, you two internally aren't even talking. So over time, people have become more siloed, and it's actually impacting taxpayer revenue. The other thing I'll say is the government hasn't done enough to make sure that those who need these benefits are getting them, and those that don't are weeded out of the program. And I have a lot of different examples of that. An example in the food stamp program. Our food stamp recipients, there are people who really need these benefits. And I'm a big supporter of the food stamp program, the SNAP program. In fact, I led a lot of the changes in restricting what people can eat on the SNAP program. We can talk more about that. But for example, the U.S. government, it's a federally funded program, right? And then it gives the money for SNAP to the states. New York State, for example, decides it's a locally administered program, but some states just administer the program. Right. 29 states have shared their data back with the federal government, and we found 200,000 dead people, 500,000 people getting benefits in multiple states. And that's just 29 states, and that's mostly the red states. And some of that is intentional fraud, and some of that is they're just overwhelmed at the state and local level, and they don't have time to figure out the paperwork. And so the feds have helped them kind of fix and make their operations more efficient, and they've identified problems that have been lingering for years. New York State, for example, won't share that data. I don't know why. I'm not sure what they're hiding, but it's a way for, you know, us to make sure that those who need the benefits are getting what they have and maybe more, and getting people who don't need the benefits and are committing fraud, or there's particular waste, or there's just not enough people to kind of go through all the day-to-day paperwork. And so I think that's one, and that was billions of dollars in a week we found, right? And that was just with 29 states on initial read. So New York should share the data, and we could actually save some taxpayer dollars, and hopefully we can help those in need, maybe even more so than they're being helped now. So I think that's just one example. I also think, you know, there's all these other agencies who do a lot of things we do. There's, you know, EPA, they have a lot of researchers too. Department of Energy has a lot of researchers. USDA does nuclear energy funding. So does DOE. EPA has a piece in that. So over time, there's been a lot of duplication and a lot of people not talking and breaking down silos. And one of my favorite parts of the job at USDA was being able to call the other chiefs of staff of the other agencies and fixing these things pretty directly, you know, having these conversations and breaking down some of the regulatory hurdles and the bureaucratic nonsense. And again, a lot of it's not intentional. It's just over time, people don't talk to one another and they start up new programs.
0: 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I'm Grant Reher. We'll continue the conversation after a short break.
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0: Welcome back to the Campbell Conversations. I'm Grant Reher, and I'm talking with Kaylee Buller. She's a Republican candidate for Congress in this November's election and is challenging the Democrat John Manion in New York's 22nd congressional district. So I wanted to ask you about a policy we haven't discussed yet, and it comes from sort of an idea that's been in my own head sort of playing around. It's imagining what the second half of this term of President Trump might look like with Congress and the president. And one possibility, although I guess it's low probability, but still, one might imagine that the president would be keen to forge some kind of significant legislation on immigration. No recent president has been able to get that over the finish line, despite numerous attempts by both Democrats and Republican presidents. And it seems to me that even with a Democratic majority, if that's the way the House elections go, or a Republican majority, it might be something that he might be interested in doing. I just was curious to see what you think the basic contours of an immigration policy could be that could actually get bipartisan support. You mentioned before that you're going to come in focusing on bipartisan work. That's something that the people you mentioned, Katko, Hannah, even to go back to Jim Walsh, did. But how do you see immigration policy? It seems like such a thorny, dead-end kind of policy debate.
1: No, it's no doubt it's a challenging one, but it's a discussion that we have to have, and it's one that I started having back when I was in the grocery industry. We were talking about E-Verify and, you know, the challenges of the workforce and H-2A, you know, labor, and that's something I've worked an entire decade on and helping the farm and agriculture industry manage H2A. And it's a flawed program. The current immigration system we have, the president is enforcing the current law on the books, and the current law on the books is incredibly broken. So number one, the border security situation. The president has secured the border. Thank God. That's a bipartisan issue, or should be. But that's what the president did. And until we codify that, we could have another administration come in and open that back up. So if we're doing any kind of immigration package, we have to codify a very secure border, full stop, 100%. The H-2A program is something that we need to fix. Right now, for instance, if you are a, you know, vegetable or, you know, fruit, you're, you know, farming berries or, you know, apples or things like that, the harvest time for that is pretty short, so H-2A labor works for you. If you're in meat processing or you're in dairy, the H-2A program doesn't work. You have to milk a cow every day. That is not a you don't need to milk a cow 3 months. You have to milk a cow every day, 365 days a year. I'm actually really proud. When I was at USDA, I started working on this, and they actually just announced it in the last few weeks. They found some kind of a regulatory fix to let dairy use H-2A longer term, but it's still not perfect, and we still need that fixed. Criminals, we all, I think, agree. I haven't talked to many people who want criminals in this country. And so those folks who came here illegally and are criminals have to go 100%. That being said, I do acknowledge there are people who have maybe come here under the wrong circumstances, who've been contributing to our workforce for 40, 50 years, have had kids here who are now citizens. And that's the trickiest part that we have to work on together, that a really bipartisan conversation is very much needed. And that's going to be the hardest part about this bill that has to come through. But I have faith that the system is so broken that we have to do it, and I will be on board with having that discussion. I haven't quite thought out exactly what the right, you know, number is or what that looks like, but we have to find a way to make those folks, you know, stay contributing to our economy. That being said, I do not believe in blanket, you know, asylum policies. I don't believe in blanket amnesty. In fact, I was just at a small business. I was talking to a lot of Latino minority business owners this week, and they said, you cannot support something like that because we all worked really hard and came here the right way. And so that's the challenge that we have to work on. But that's not an easy solution. You have to have people from all walks of life, Democrat, Republican, part of that discussion on how we can do that.
0: If you've just joined us, you're listening to The Campbell Conversations on WRVO Public Media. I'm Grant Reher, and my guest is the Republican congressional candidate, Kaylee Buller. She's running in New York's 22nd. Congressional district. Well, I asked this next question pretty much in exactly the same way I'm going to ask you of Congressman Manion when he was on the program. And it's something that's becoming increasingly of concern to me, and I think a lot of other political scientists and economists out there. It's about the national debt. As a percentage of the size of our economy, which is how economists generally view the size of the national debt, we are now at a level we have not seen since World War II. And the path of growth up on the debt has been almost vertical since the financial crisis of 2007-2008. It has been a bipartisan problem. Both Republican and Democratic presidents have presided over steep increases in the national debt. I just want to ask you, this is a huge question. You could talk for hours on this, but if you could be relatively brief, how do we realistically turn this battle? How do we realistically solve this? You know, people will sometimes point to it. No one runs on it as their first issue, but it's something that we're going to have to address at some point. Do you have any ideas about it?
1: I'm glad you asked this, because this is actually one of the number one things that I don't align with Trump about. I think we haven't done nearly enough to reduce the deficit. I mean, we're nearly at $40 trillion right now. And I look at my beautiful kids who are 5, 3, and 2. And
0: they're going to pay for it.
1: Well, and I'm, you know, I get so anxious about this because it's like we can't just put it out of sight, out of mind. Like, this is a real problem. And that's why I think we need more people that are in my age bracket, because, I mean, we've seen COVID, we've seen the economic crisis, and now we're having kids and we're dealing with childcare and the housing. And now I'm looking way to the future and like, what am I going to leave my kids with? And if I am elected, this is one of the number one things I want to work on. I know it's not the sexiest thing, but one of my key policy issues is I do support a balanced budget amendment, a constitutional amendment, because I think things have gotten so out of hand. But that being said, how you get there is really challenging. And one of the number one and two questions I hear while I'm on the trail, because I have a much older district, is, well, are you going to protect my Social Security? And it's like, yes, if you paid in the system, absolutely. But where we need to start is my kids who aren't yet in, who are not yet working. I had my first job at 15 in an ice cream shop, right? So I hypothetically started to pay into the system at like 14, but we need to look far ahead into, you know, kids who are my age and like changing what that looks like for them. But we should by no way, shape, or means change anything for anyone who's paid into the system. But that being said, I mean, I think there's a lot of opportunity with AI and some of the things we're starting to do at USDA on finding duplicative benefits, whether that be in farm programs or food stamps. There are a lot more ways we can save bits of money, but there's no way around having to tackle this deficit by figuring out long-term entitlement reform and doing it in a way that doesn't hurt those who have already paid into the system. And that's really complicated. And that's going to take a bipartisan long-term effort, roll up your sleeves. And I started my career in tax policy, so I feel very strongly about this. So it's something that I want to work on, but it's something that we need a lot of folks to better understand and get to the table on.
0: How would we start that national conversation in the environment we're in? I mean, I really appreciate what you're saying, and you're willing to at least state publicly, you know, that we're going to have to take a look at this, a hard look at this. The problem that I can't see around is the political environment right now for doing this is just seems so toxic. Who's going to, I mean, how are we going to get people to do this in good faith? I don't see the current Congress as having that ability right now, and maybe even the public, you know?
1: Well, as I'm talking to the public, I mean, I've been in a DC bubble for many, many years. And as I talk to the public now, I mean, they're scraping by, a lot of them. They're working a couple jobs. So how can they be focused on our national debt when they're trying to focus on paying their bills and feed their kids, or, you know, take care of their parents who are aging? So it's something that we have to keep our eye on. We can't lose the focus, and we have to try to find and make an opening for that. That being said, I also very much support term limits. I also think that because we don't have term limits is another reason that we're in these messes, because these politicians come in. And I also think the increasingly polarized redistricting, Democrats and Republicans have gerrymandered this country so much that we have a much more polarized electorate. And so I think term limits need to happen. And I also think that we need to get back to more of this. Like, I like the district that I'm in, even though it's a hard one for me to win, because it is more moderate and people are like, common sense, tell us the truth, even if it's bad. We want to know. Like, they want to understand. Whereas if you're in a very red or very blue district, you just have to keep, you know, telling them, oh, I'll never do this or I'll never do that, to keep getting reelected.
0: And we've only got about a minute left, but I want to pick up on exactly that thing you just mentioned there about, it's about the district and your strategy here. You know, you already said it. It's, you have an uphill climb probably, particularly this year. It's, from what the polls suggest, may not be a very good year for Republicans. The district has been redrawn a couple times. It's more favorable to Democrats than it used to be. And I imagine that the Democratic Party is probably very keen to protect John Manion running for his first reelection as a Democrat. So you're sort of working against all those things. In a minute or less, do you have, what's your strategy to overcome all that?
1: Yeah, so there are 30,000 more Democrats and Republicans in this district, but what no one's talking about is there are 150,000 independents who don't really like either party right now. And I know for a fact that my background and where I am in my life, and as I've been talking to people, that I have the ability, they want someone who's going to deliver results. And I have done that my entire career, and I'm very honest. And I am, you know, I view this as, I love being an underdog. I'm here to tell the truth and to expose things that people aren't really paying attention to. And it's really working. And the one thing I'll say that's a challenge for my opponent is there's a lot of Democrats who don't recognize the Democrat Party anymore because of the socialist lean. So I have a lot of JFK Democrats who are like, I'm voting for you because I don't even recognize my party anymore. And I don't appreciate how John Manion's been a party line voter.
0: Well, we'll have to leave it there. Wish we had more time to talk, but that was Kaylee Buller. And again, Ms. Buller, just want to thank you for making the time to speak with me. Very interesting.
1: Thank you for talking, and I'd love to chat with you anytime. And thanks for your listeners for taking a look at my campaign and considering their support for voting for me in November.
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2: 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I'm Jason Smith. 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
6: The stories of surveyors, visionaries, and even the schemers who helped put Canada together come alive when you ride the historic Rocky Mountaineer.
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6: 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It's Travel with Rick Steves.
11: Live from NPR News in Washington, I'm Windsor Johnston. Bahrain says it was targeted by Iranian drones, and the UK military says a tanker has reported being struck by an unidentified projectile in the Strait of Hormuz. Today's attacks come a day after U.S. forces struck targets in Iran in response to an Iranian drone strike on Thursday. Trump says Tehran's attacks on ships in the waterway crossed the line.
12: I don't like the fact that they took a shot yesterday. Actually, four. We knocked down three at a ship. Not an allied ship, but a ship, a very expensive ship. And it was fine, but it took a little beating. They shouldn't be doing that.
11: U.S. Central Command says the strikes targeted Iranian missile and drone storage sites along with coastal radar installations. Search and rescue teams continue to dig through the rubble of collapsed buildings in Venezuela 3 days after a powerful earthquake struck the region, killing more than 900 people. Reporter Manuel Ruida says emergency teams from around the world have arrived to provide assistance.
13: Rescue teams from the United States, El Salvador, and Spain arrived in Venezuela Friday morning as crews race against the clock to pull survivors from collapsed buildings. Recovery efforts have been slow, with many residents complaining about the lack of equipment or specialized teams to get people out. In La Guaira, the city hit hardest by the quake, dozens of buildings are rubble, including public housing projects, and the military has now been sent to the coastal city to support rescue efforts and prevent looting. La Guaira's airport was damaged by the earthquakes, so aid teams are flying into airports about a 3-hour drive from this city. For NPR News, I'm Manuel Rueda in Bogota.
11: Police in China say a small aircraft crashed into the tallest building in Beijing on Friday. According to authorities, the pilot was killed and 13 others on the ground were injured. NPR's Jennifer Pack reports from Beijing.
14: A few blocks from the skyscraper, the damage is still visible.
15: I'm on the east side of the building, and even from this distance, I can see A big rectangle of windows are missing.
14: Video showing debris falling from the tower after impact have been scrubbed from Chinese social media. Police barricades still surround the building. The small aircraft is believed to have flown in from the outskirts of Beijing. Two private flying clubs from that area tell NPR they've received official notice. All planes in the area are grounded until further notice. Beijing has some of the most heavily guarded airspace, yet the incident took place just 6 miles from President Xi Jinping's compound at Zhongnanhai. Jennifer Pak, NPR News, Beijing.
11: This is NPR. The worst of Europe's record-breaking heat wave is beginning to ease in parts of France and Britain, but dangerous temperatures are starting to spread east. Germany and Poland are expected to see temperatures top 100 degrees this weekend, while parts of Italy could reach 102. A key suspect in a major fraud investigation in Minnesota has been arrested in his native Somalia. Matt Sepik of Minnesota Public Radio reports federal authorities say the man fled the United States early in the investigation.
16: Abdikerm Edle is among 79 people charged in a conspiracy to steal hundreds of millions of dollars from federal child nutrition programs during COVID. 66 have been convicted since 2022. Ringleader Amy Bach, who ran the nonprofit Feeding Our Future, is serving a 42-year sentence. Former lead prosecutor Joe Thompson says Edle was Bach's right-hand man.
17: It was a pay-to-play system, and Edle was the one who was responsible for receiving those kickbacks and bringing them back to Amy Bach and Feeding Our Future.
16: The U.S. does not have an extradition treaty with Somalia, but the FBI says it worked with Somali authorities to locate and arrest Edle. For NPR News, I'm Matt Sepik in St. Paul.
11: The Texas State Board of Education is adding Bible stories as required reading. Critics argue the titles lack diversity and blur the separation of church and state. Starting in 2030, 5 million Texas public school students must read passages from the New Testament of the Book of Job. This is NPR News in Washington.
18: 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Other contributors include the estate of Joan B. Kroc, whose bequest serves as an enduring investment in the future of public radio and seeks to help NPR be the model for high-quality journalism in the 21st century. This is NPR.
5: Good morning. It's 7:06. Thanks for joining us early for Travel with Rick Steves on WRVO. First, our weather forecast. We've got a little patchy morning fog, but we'll have mostly sunny skies for most of our day today with afternoon highs in the low 80s. Tonight, partly cloudy, low 60s for the overnight lows. And tomorrow, Sunday, we start the day with clouds, but then it turns mostly sunny again and we'll warm up just a little bit more. Highs tomorrow expected to be in the middle 80s.
6: We're celebrating Canada Day and the 4th of July on today's Travel with Rick Steves. We'll hear how the Rocky Mountaineer train line helped to tie Canada together. And we'll pick our favorites from among the Gulf Islands and British Columbia. Plus, a sort of real-life Where's Waldo shares his enthusiasm for America after getting up close with people in each of the 50 states. He tried his hand at the local crafts in every major city in the USA. I am a sucker for historic and scenic train rides, and Canada has a train ride that is both, which captured the imagination of train lover and grandpa Rick Antonsen. He's written about the joy of this train, especially through the eyes of his 10-year-old travel buddy, his grandson Riley. Rick's book is Train Beyond the Mountains, and Rick joins us now to share some of his memories about this train and why we might want to give it a whirl ourselves. Rick, thanks for being here.
7: So good to see you again, and nice to be able to talk about travel.
6: Wonderful. It's great, and it's so wonderful to be sitting across from a person who has a Canadian accent.
7: Thank you very much.
6: Hey, your book, Train Beyond the Mountains, Journeys on the Rocky Mountaineer, it celebrates a remarkable train line that really helped tie Canada together. It seems to me it's important historically for the past, and it's also important touristically today for people who want to enjoy the amazing Canadian Rockies. Let's start with the history. What's the big deal about this train, the Rocky Mountaineer?
7: Well, there was a national dream, which was to have then the colony of British Columbia become a province and join all of Canada. It really kept it from becoming part of Washington State. And the commitment of the government in Ottawa was to build a railway. So the Canadian Pacific Railway is historic,
19: but the challenges of the geography through the Rocky Mountains, which today is celebrated because of the scenery. But at the time, you're told as an engineer, you've got to make a tunnel through there. You've got to go down the Fraser Canyon. Very, very difficult, which makes for a spectacular route for the Rocky Mountaineer.
20: And roughly what age was that? What years was the...
19: We're in the 1880s, 1890s. 1880s, they're doing 90s. The surveys.
20: The same thing was going on in Italy when Italy was uniting. They had to lash it together by train lines. Of course, the same thing was going in the United States with our Western movement.
19: Absolutely,
20: and
19: yes.
20: I didn't know we could have had British Columbia had it not been for your engineers that tied it to Eastern Canada.
19: Well, and it was dodgy for a long time. And in fact, when the route didn't get railed properly quickly, there was talk, well, maybe we'll go back and join Washington State, become part of the U.S. So that was a very real imaginable.
20: You know, back 150 years ago, the engineering of this was quite a challenge, and the Rockies are a formidable barrier. What were some of the challenges they just had from an engineering point of view to accomplish this and tie Vancouver with the rest of Canada?
19: Part of it was that they were working 12 months of the year, which is great when you're in the summer, you can get the crews everywhere, and then all of a sudden it's winter and you're dealing with snow slides, and they didn't have yet snow sheds so they could protect the rails. So even the supply trains would get stuck in the snow, and it was very, very difficult. You've got steep inclines that they now have worked around. They did the spiral tunnels, which travelers on the Rocky Mountaineer get to go through, which were a Swiss engineering marvel, where you go in and circle around.
20: And they engineered that 100 years ago, more
19: yes.
20: than that. Because I've seen that in Norway. They've got a spiral tunnel of a train line.
19: They do, indeed. In fact, I was just in Norway and on the train.
20: It's just like, what a concept, a corkscrew to go up and then carry on. And you got to gain that altitude somehow.
19: And they started at either end and met within a couple of feet of one another.
20: That blows me away that they could do that
19: then,
20: 100 years
19: that
20: ago.
19: That they could do it today.
20: Yeah,
19: still marvels.
20: Exactly. Rick Antonsen chronicles the history of the Canadian West in his book, Train Beyond the Mountains, Journeys on the Rocky Mountaineer, and in an updated edition of the classic Slumach Gold, In Search of a Legend and a Curse. His website is rickantonsen.com. Rick, what was your work as vice president at Rocky Mountaineer?
19: I was there at the start in the early 1990s, so 3 years.
20: And
19: I
20: so
19: was
20: the start of the sightseeing version of it with the glass domes and all of that.
19: That's correct. So my job was the sales and the marketing, and I often say all the loose ends because it was a startup.
20: Right.
19: And the train had been designed to take people through the Rockies in particular during the daylight. So you begin in Banff, and then you're on the train all day. You overnight in hotels in Kamloops and on the train again to Vancouver. Or you can do it in
20: right.
19: reverse. So it was a really exciting time. We were learning everything, getting it going. So here it is, you know, almost 30 years later, and I wanted to go back, see all the changes, because by now they have those gorgeous domes. As one traveler called it, it's the glass train, because you can look
20: yeah.
19: everywhere, almost feel like you touch the mountains.
20: I just love that. I mean, Switzerland's really into that, and I
19: right.
20: like to sit there, and I kick my legs up on the ottoman in front of me, and I just go back, and I've got these glorious mountains cruising overhead because of that
19: stunning.
20: Beautiful, stunning dome. And of course, that gig of yours as vice president of Trainline is long gone, but you've got recent memories of sharing this with your grandson, Riley. Tell us more about that. That's a pretty exciting way to do it.
19: One of the things that I've learned of recent is something that I would call intergenerational travel. But one of the fellow passengers on Rocky Mountaineer talked about parents, grandparents traveling with the younger generation, and he called it legacy travel. And I love the term. He said, you know, most people when they pass, they leave a checkbook legacy.
20: Hmm.
19: They're leaving behind some money. But he said, what a grandparent traveling with a grandchild does is leave the legacy of travel, the insights. And another passenger has said to me, you know, Rick, this trip means the world to you today. In 20 years, it'll mean the world to your 10-year-old grandson, Riley.
20: This is Travel with Rick Steves. We're talking with Rick Antonsen about Canada's popular and historic Rocky Mountaineer train ride. And Rick is a former president and CEO of Tourism Vancouver. He served as an ambassador for the Vancouver 2010 Olympics, and he was a vice president at the train line itself, Rocky Mountaineer. His book is Train Beyond the Mountains, and it raves about that venerable train line in Canada. Rick, what were some of the great moments as a grandfather on that train with Riley?
19: He initially walked down and found the observation deck at the back. So you've got two levels. The top is the dome where everybody is, and then you take turns going down for a lovely meal service. But at the back of the lower level is a, say, 10-foot by 10-foot observation deck. Riley became fascinated with that. He'd leave behind his electronics, which I was worried he'd spend too much time on, and he'd say, I'm going to the deck. And we'd go down there, and he'd get in the corner, and he would spend literally hours, the wind blowing through his face and into his eyes and all over his hair. He would look at dilapidated buildings and say, somebody once lived there. What happened, Grandpa? He'd wave at a school bus at a crossing when we were going along. He said, those kids are going to school.
20: This is at an open-air observation deck.
19: Open-air observation deck on the train.
20: There's a beautiful photograph in your book about that. And I love it because one of my least favorite things about a European train is the sign next to the window that says, it's dangerous to lean out. Because I've always got that window down and I'm always leaning out. And I think, okay, I'll be well aware. If something's going to come off and decapitate me, I'll pull my head in. But the Rocky Mountaineer has those observation decks.
19: And it's terrific. The other thing is that there are people gathering there all the time.
20: Yes.
19: And they would talk about other trains they've traveled all over the world. Mm-hmm. They'd talk about how they wish they brought their grandchild along on a trip and how they're planning to do that. Because most of the audience is a sort of an over 50 crowd, a little bit of the cassette era.
20: Yeah.
19: And I had lots of other people volunteering to be the grandparent for a couple of hours if I wanted to go on my own and read a book.
20: And what you wrote about in your book, Train Beyond the Mountains, was that each mile of the track uncovers stories of historic characters, pioneers, explorers, surveyors, schemers, and visionaries. What a treat for a grandpa to have his grandson there and to be wonderstruck by the guys who did this back in an age when it really was quite an astounding engineering accomplishment and important for Canada.
19: Important for Canada, important for North America. It established that in the West there would for sure be this border between the two countries and all of the juxtapositions that have come from that. But it's also a story of indigenous peoples who were hosts, often in a very interrupted way. Right. But they were hosts to the newcomers with European backgrounds. That didn't always work out well for indigenous peoples. And the train commentary on board does a very good job of familiarizing travelers with the history that goes thousands of years back.
20: Rick, we've just got a couple more minutes, and I want to talk about the Rocky Mountaineer today as a touristic experience. How is it designed so that you get immersed in the nature? Tell us about the actual experience.
19: It's a marvel, and there's a reason that this has become one of the most famous trains in the world. It's extraordinarily comfortable to be on board, but it's the overarching glass domes that give you a sense of constantly being drawn. You can relax and read or talk to other people, but you're always being drawn visually to take a peek through the dome. And the routes go Banff, Kamloops, Vancouver, or reverse. They go between Jasper and Kamloops and Vancouver. Grandson Riley and I were on this as well. From Vancouver, you overnight in Whistler. Then next day, you overnight in Quesnel. So you're through the Cariboo where the gold rush happened. Fascinating stuff. And then up to Jasper. We had the opportunity to spend more time in the Rockies after that, which really rounded out this rough sort of circular tour. Everyone you encounter was having what many said was the trip of a lifetime.
20: This is an amazing experience from a travel and a train lover's point of view. If the awards that the Rocky Mountaineer has won is any indication, you mentioned in your book, you're awarded as the world's leading travel experience by train by the World Travel Awards Association, the world's leading luxury train award 3 times. It's amazing. And as I think about it, a lot of times I like to sleep on trains, but I'm glad on this particular train, you don't want to miss the scenery. So you have overnight stops, right?
19: That's absolutely true. You're in awe and you're a little humbled by the geography and you're thrilled to be on a journey. If there's ever a time to be in the moment, it's on a train. And a train is like a continuum of moments after moments after moments.
20: And from a practical point of view, it starts and ends, regardless of which way you're going, in places where you could enjoy a little extra time also. Let's close our conversation. Just if you can think of a favorite moment you had as grandpa with Riley.
19: You know, he said to me at one point, you're not as easy to travel with as I thought you'd be. And it reminded me sometimes how I became a grandfather in the moment, almost trying to smother him with my enthusiasms and tell him a whole bunch of other stuff. And I'll tell you, we just had a couple of weeks together and we were in Norway, which is my family heritage as well on my dad's side. So we got to his great-great-grandfather's farm. And at the end, we're flying home. And I said, gee, it's been 2 weeks together, Riley. He said, do you think we'll have separation anxiety when we get home? And he looked me in the eye and he said, you might.
20: That is great. Rick Antonsen, thank you so much for joining us and continued happy travels.
19: Thank you very much, and same to you. Safe passage on all your journeys.

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5: I'm Windsor Johnston with these headlines. Bahrain's foreign ministry is strongly condemning what it calls an Iranian drone attack on the kingdom early today. The ministry accused Tehran of undermining regional peace efforts. Iran has not issued a response. Emergency crews in Venezuela are entering a critical search and rescue phase after this week's devastating earthquakes. Authorities say more than 900 people have died. Emergency crews in parts of the western U.S. are preparing for another day of extreme wildfire conditions. The Cottonwood Fire in southern Utah continues to burn across thousands of acres. Red flag warnings remain in effect for many western states. I'm Windsor Johnston, NPR News in Washington.

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1: Up in the sky, it's a bird.
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3: It's Superman.
0: Well, no, it's not wearing a cape, and kablooey, it gets trapped in a spider's web. You see, this isn't a Superman movie. More like a horror film with a tarantula. And it's real life, and how a newly discovered species of spider captures green tree ants in Australia.
4: My name's Professor Ajay Narendra. I'm a professor of insect neuroethology. I'm at the School of Natural Sciences, Macquarie University in Sydney, Australia.
0: Professor Narendra and his colleagues published a paper this week that details the ballistic speed with which a new spider hunts its prey, with 100% observed success rate.
4: Most spiders typically avoid hunting ants because ants are considered to be very dangerous animals for spiders because ants have several numbers in a single colony.
0: But those still unnamed spiders do not shy away from a challenge. Not only do they hunt, some of the most aggressive ants Australia has to offer, they do so with engineering finesse.
4: It takes about 3 to 4 hours for it to build an entire web high up from the ground. And then as it builds the web, it starts to use

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1: 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That story on the next Morning Edition from NPR News.
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4: This is Hidden Brain. I'm Shankar Vedantam. In 1777, the English writer Samuel Johnson was talking with his friend and biographer James Boswell about the case of an Anglican clergyman who had been sentenced to death for forgery. Samuel Johnson remarked to his companion, "Depend on it, sir, when a man knows he is to be hanged in a fortnight, it concentrates his mind wonderfully." Even when the fate we are facing is far less severe than an execution, bad news tends to concentrate the mind. It crowds out the happy aspects of our existence. At the University of California, Davis, psychologist Allison Ledgerwood studies why this happens in the brain. Allison, we've been talking about the effects of what psychologists call the negativity bias. What is this bias?
5: Simply put, the negativity bias is the tendency for our brains to look for negative information and then hold on to it once we find it. This shows up in a lot of different ways, and the version that I study is that once we think about something in negative terms, that way of thinking about it tends to stick in our minds and resist subsequent attempts to change it.
4: Why would our brains be designed this way, Allison?
5: You know, we can tell an evolutionary story. I like to remind myself that we can't go back in time and like experimentally test that this is what happened. But it makes sense from an evolutionary perspective to think that, you know, when you're wandering along the plain in our ancestral past and you encounter a tiger, you really want a brain in that moment that's going to say, oh, hey, there's a tiger, and that's not going to forget about the tiger because you happen to glance at a tree and it looks pretty in the afternoon light, right? You want a brain that's going to say, tiger, tiger, tiger, and not stop saying tiger for a while after that.
4: So in some ways, the idea is that in our evolutionary past, at least, there was survival value in being very focused on negative or threatening information.
5: Exactly. You want your mind to focus on potential threats. You also want your mind to focus on mistakes. When we make a mistake, our mind fixates on it. Our body might feel bad, right? Guilty or upset or disappointed. And that's our brain and our body saying, hey, that didn't go the way that we wanted it to go. Next time, maybe we could do something different.
4: But of course, now that translates into a professor teaching her students, getting 199 positive reviews and then getting one negative review and saying, oh my God, let me focus on the negative review, the negative review, the negative review.
5: Absolutely. So sometimes the negativity bias in our minds is really functional. It helps us learn from mistakes. It helps us identify problems that we need to fix, often in collaboration with other people. And sometimes it just gets you stuck on something that doesn't seem to have any use that you would rather not be thinking about.
4: Now, I suppose we can notice our tendency to overweight the negative, and we might wish that our brains didn't do this. But if we could wave a magic wand and make this happen, if we could remove our tendency to focus on the negative, would that be a good thing, Allison?
5: I don't think so at all, Shankar. And the reason is because of this function of negativity bias that we talked about earlier. It is useful to pay attention to real threats. It is useful to pay attention to real mistakes that we can learn and grow from and do better next time. And it is useful to pay attention to real problems in our environment, in society, in the situation around us that we can address by working together with other people.

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1: What does this tell you that in some ways things seem to drift almost toward the negative side of the equation?
2: I think that our brains have a tendency to tilt towards the negative, right? That just fundamental negativity bias, that our minds look for negative information and then hold on to it once we find it. And I think this is one way that our brains do that our brains are holding on to the initial conceptualization of something as negative, and it's really hard to switch things around and start thinking of it as positive.

0: When you see these framing effects and you see that we tend to go from a positive frame to a negative frame fairly easily, but not so easily from a negative frame to a positive frame, do you have any understanding of how this is actually happening in the brain, Allison?
1: Yeah, so this was a question that we were really curious about, and we've looked at it in a few different ways. But probably my favorite is that we gave people a very simple math problem. We told them, imagine there's been an outbreak of an unusual disease and 600 lives are at stake. So that classic Kahneman and Tversky framing study. And then we just asked them, if 100 lives are saved, how many will be lost? Or if 100 lives are lost, how many will be saved? So everyone just has to calculate 600 minus 100 and come up with the answer of 500. Mm-hmm. But whereas some people have to convert from positives to negatives to get that answer, the second group, the other people, have to convert from negatives to positives.
0: Can you unpack that last part just a little bit more?
1: Sure. So some people, to solve the problem of 600 minus 100, have to convert from lives saved to lives lost, right? If 100 lives are saved, how many will be lost? Other people are doing the same math problem, but they're calculating if 100 lives are lost, how many will be saved? And then we timed how long it took them to solve the problem. Everyone can do it in a few seconds, but it takes people significantly longer when the math problem involves converting from negatives to positives than when it involves converting from positives to negatives.
0: Hmm. So it's almost as if you have a, you know, if the brain was a freeway system or a road system, then the negativity information flows on the highways and the positivity information flows on the back streets.
1: I love that analogy, yeah.
0: Our minds tend to focus on things that are threatening or distressing. Often, what this means is that we walk around with an excessively negative view of our lives and the world. But there are ways to manage our tendency to focus on the negative, and even ways to turn this bias to our advantage. When we come back, rebalancing bad with good. You're listening to Hidden Brain. I'm Shankar Vedantam. This is NPR.
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1: To two early-stage business owners about how to grow their businesses and the best way to learn from failure.
2: I've had failures of both on the business side as well as within the, you know, companies that have been, you know, successful. Method, we had an original personal care line called Block that was a massive failure.
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2: 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And as I said to my kids, like with skiing, if you're not falling down, well, you're just not trying hard enough.
1: Stick around after the break for How I Built This.
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3: 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Send us a one-minute message that tells us about your business and the issues or questions that you'd like help with. And make sure to tell us how to reach you. All right, let's get to it. Joining me this week is Eric Ryan. He's a serial entrepreneur, co-founder of, wait for it, Method, Welly, Ollie, and so many other brands. Eric, it's great to have you back on the show.
2: Guy, thanks for having me.
3: You were originally on the show back in 2018. You and Adam Lowry, your Method co-founder. I interviewed you guys in person in San Francisco. And just to remind people of the story, you guys were childhood friends from Michigan. You were both on the sailing teams. And then after college, you moved to San Francisco. And then in the 90s, you guys started to talk about starting a cleaning products business. And this, by the way, was when everyone in San Francisco in the 90s was talking about a tech company. You guys are talking about a cleaning products company, but one that was like was environmentally friendly, but that actually worked. And so in 2001, you launched Method, selling the now very well-known colorful soaps in those sleek bottles, which we talked about on the show, how you spend so much time designing those bottles. The brand was eventually acquired by S.C. Johnson. Then you went on to co-found, as I mentioned, a bunch of other brands, including the gummy vitamin company, Ollie, and the first aid brand, Welly, which were also acquired. By the way, if you guys haven't heard my original episode with Eric Ryan and Adam Lowry, I really recommend it. It's an excellent episode, and we will put a link to it in the show notes. Eric, before we get to today's callers, it's been a few years since you've been on the show, so I wanted to just kind of ask a couple questions. First of all, you know, one of the things that you've done and really started with Method is you're not an expert necessarily in any of these things, in vitamins or soap or, you know, first aid, but you go into spaces that where you find opportunity. So how do you

0: think about starting businesses? I mean, do you are you literally looking for where there might be an opportunity?
1: Yeah, so I definitely have like a little bit of an academic approach to it. Unlike a lot of founders will follow something they're really passionate about or they see a problem in the world they want to solve. I really start with like categories. And so I will look for spaces that I think are a sea of sameness. And that's kind of the clue dig here. And what I do is I look for what I call like the culture shift or the macro trend that that category is missing. So in the case of Method, we found two is lifestyling of the home. Like nobody thought about these products as a form of self-expression in your home. I mean, you look at a dish soap more than you use it. At the same time, this is back in 2000, you couldn't buy a natural product outside of a natural store. But yet you were asked to pollute when you clean or use poison to make your home healthier. So those were the two macro trends of high design and deep sustainability that we built the brand off of. And so within each business, that's the opportunity I look for. And I kind of then, build a strategy around it. And to your point of like, you just got to get in and figure it out.
0: Yeah, I remember you talking about with Method that you used to just wander the aisles of grocery stores looking for ideas.
1: Still do.
0: Yeah.
1: So right now I'm focused on building a functional candy brand called Tandy. You can find it at Target, Amazon, soon to be CVS.
0: And functional means it's kind of got healthy things in it, like nootropics or whatever.
1: That's right. So it's, I've always wanted, I think Willy Wonka is my favorite movie of all time. So let's go be Willy. So Tandy is a better for you candy, low sugar, nothing artificial, tastes great, but each one has a functional benefit.
0: It's amazing how many different brands you've built and how so many of them have been successful. One of the things that I think is really critical to mention, Eric, is that you've also started brands that didn't work out, right? Which is really important to know, right? Is that
1: Absolutely.
0: In order to have those big successes, you know, Ollie and Welly and Method, you got to take big swings, right?
1: That's right. I loved Tony, my dear friend Tony Shea, who we lost, would always say, like, sometimes you're sitting at the wrong poker table. And, until you get into an industry and really understand the characteristics of it, and look, you always have to go in being naive and having that beginner's eye, otherwise you wouldn't do it. Failure is part of it. I've had failures of both on the business side as well as within the, companies that have been, successful. Method, we had an original personal care line called Block that was a massive failure.
0: We talked about that massive failure and cost you guys a lot of money.
1: That's right. And you pick yourself up and you get right back at it and you keep building. Failure has to be part of it. And as I said to my kids, like with skiing, if you're not falling down, well, you're just not trying hard enough.
0: Yeah. Why don't we bring in our first caller? You ready?
1: Let's do it.
0: All right. Hello, caller. Welcome to the Advice Line. You're on with Eric Ryan. Tell us your name, where you're calling from, and just a little bit about your business.
2: Hi, Guy. Hi, Eric. My name is Aubrey Wolaski. I'm calling from Franklin, Tennessee. My husband and I own Transparent Hospitality. We have 5 locations in Northern Nevada, and we recently just moved our 4 little kids to the greater Nashville area to expand our bakery and restaurant concept called Perenne.
0: All right. Well, welcome to the show, Aubrey. So you have a business that is a food business, and what's under that besides a bakery?
2: So we kind of expanded our bakery concept. It's a bakery, Vinoiserie, Naturally Leavened Bread, restaurant. And we expanded it to Perenne Grocery, where we have 3 different locations in Reno. We do have a little restaurant called Cleo. It's a rotisserie. So we recently decided to combine our rotisserie concept and our bakery concept and open in the Nashville area. So we just opened, actually. I'm upstairs of the restaurant. We opened this week in Franklin, Tennessee.
1: Oh, congrats.
2: Thank you.
0: Absolutely amazing. Before I ask you more questions, tell me what question you brought for us today.
2: Okay. So as young entrepreneurs, my biggest question is how do we find a mentor that can help guide us, help us with large questions while still maintaining the ethos and the vision that we personally have?
0: All right. Good place to be. You've got 2 of them right here for the next few minutes. But before we answer your question, Eric, any questions for Aubrey?
1: Tell me a little bit more on mentor advisor. Where are the areas in the business that you're feeling most insecure or where you feel like you need the most support as you're scaling up this business?
2: Probably around scale. We started as 23, 24-year-olds, really only leaning on our own intuition and what felt right, knowing that the backbone of everything was being very transparent. That's why we coined our company, Transparent Hospitality. For us, we've never had a mentor. We've really just kind of gone with it and hoped for the best. But as we get a little bit more serious and have a little bit more people to take care of. We want to make sure that we're, you know, bouncing ideas off of people, especially as we grow into a larger city. So I would say it's predominantly about the growth and, you know, gauging whether or not it is a good point to mm-hmm. grow or when to take a pause.
0: Aubrey, I imagine you feel like you're on a hamster wheel that just is never going to stop. Is that fair to say?
2: Yes, but it's all our own doing, you know, so it's a happy hamster wheel, if you will.
0: Yeah. I'm just in awe of what you guys have done because I know the food space so well. And Eric, you've been involved as an investor, I know, in some food brands. And it's a challenging, you know, bakeries, restaurants, really challenging business.
1: Yeah, to Guy's point, I sit on a couple of restaurant boards. One of them you're probably familiar with, Flour and Water, here in San Francisco. And they're going through a similar process that you are. We're building out a chain of pizzerias and starting to scale up the business. But have you thought, and you've taken new outside capital, have you thought about putting together either a small board or a small advisor group? And there's different ways to compensate them through cash, you know, what's considered more phantom equity. But if you consider putting together like a small, maybe like a trio of advisors that could start to work with you, almost as a board.
0: Yeah.
2: Can I ask you a question regarding that investment piece? You know, we've had this for about 6 years now, so we do have, you know, a pretty decent sales. How do you classify what would be it worth it to bring the investor to give up equity?
1: Yeah, well, if you haven't done it already, and I'm sure you and your husband probably get zero time together, but if you could like book a place to go for a few days and really build out what is your 3 to 5 year vision and really build that vision and that plan of where do you want to get to and then work backwards from there. Understand what, can you self-fund it or do you need capital to get there? And then once you decide which path you need to go, I would then figure out what are the key areas that you feel like you need to bring a few people in to really help you, whether it's operations, finance, and then populate around a small advisor board of maybe 3 people, then you and your husband. So it keeps it to 5. Odd numbers are always best. I think then you have a real clear vision of who you need around the table. And the beauty of putting together, like if you don't take outside capital, you don't need a true board, but having a group of people function as a board, it kind of creates these like tent pole moments and puts structure around the business to help you create a really clear rhythm to help you scale more. And then I think once you build that plan, like I think everything flows from that, whether you do need to take capital or not, or if you want secondary to be able to get a little financial relief.
0: Yeah, Aubrey, you are in the hospitality business, right, at the end of the day. I mean, obviously, you're making an incredible product, I can see, but really, and I read your mission statement, really, you're in the business of bringing people together around a shared experience, which is food. And I would really lean on finding somebody from that world, right? Somebody from the hospitality business. Eric, do you get, because I'm sure you get that a lot too, Eric.
1: I do. And that's why I think putting it into the structure of either a formal advisor or board, I think helps people get their head around to what the expectations are. And I agree. In the first, you know, always get a coffee date. And if you walk away from that coffee date being either both really inspired or they were able to push or challenge your thinking, then you know there's somebody that you want in your orbit.
0: Yeah.
2: Right.
0: Aubrey Olasky, the brand, the company's called Paren. Congrats. Good luck. It's awesome.
2: Thank you.
0: Awesome.
2: Thank you so much. Nice, thanks, Eric. Nice. Thank you, Guy. It was such a pleasure.
1: Incredible. Great to meet you.
2: You too. Thanks.
0: I know you know this business because you work with Flour and Water and I in San Francisco, and I just love these businesses because they are not cutting corners. Like you can see how they're rolling those croissants and how they're laminating that dough, and it's so much work. And then it gets sold for a couple of bucks, and that's it.
1: It's such a bespoke business, and the passion and energy that you have to put into this and do it every day, and the fact that they're doing it as a married couple with 4 kids.
0: Like, unbelievable.
1: I think I want her as my mentor.
0: Right? I know. She could really, and she will be, clearly, one day. She's going to be mentoring people. And she's kind of off the hamster wheel a little bit. But man, I don't think there's a direct flight from Nashville to Reno. So that must be a pretty challenging commute.
1: No, but if we're like, I think Paren has the potential to be a big brand and hopefully just somebody listening there who could reach out and potentially help them on their journey because I think they've got real potential.
0: Okay, next up after the break, another caller with another business challenge. I'm Guy Raz and we're answering your business questions right here on How I Built
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0: Welcome back to How I Built This. I'm Guy Raz, and today I'm taking your calls with Eric Ryan, brand builder extraordinaire. Eric, let's get back to it and take another call.
1: All right, let's do it.
0: Welcome to the Advice Line. You're on with Eric Ryan. Please tell us your name, where you're calling from, and just a little bit about your business.
8: Yeah, hi, Guy. Hi, Eric. Thrilled to be here. I'm Matt Engorn, calling from Scottsdale, Arizona. I am co-founder of Flipmitt's 3-in-1 Adventure Gloves. Flipmitt's switch or flip between a mitten, a fingerless glove, and sweatpants. They help you stay warm when you're cold and dry when you're hot.
0: So, wait, like sweatpants for your hand, basically. Is that what you're saying?
8: Yeah, sweatbands. So they
0: sweatbands.
8: So they wear as gloves.
0: I was like, sweatpants.
8: Yeah, they convert to mittens.
0: Oh wow!
8: For like running, and then they just slide them down, and you're wearing the sweatbands, and they keep you dry or act as a hand towel when you're running.
0: Okay, so this is a flip mitt. It's like a glove that opens up, and then it can your fingers are free, or it can go on your wrist. Tell me what before I ask you about the business, what are the use cases here?
8: Yeah, so we initially created this for trail runners. Was kind of our original case. You'd go running on a cold morning, your hands would be freezing, but then very quickly your hands get sweaty. You're looking for a place to put your gloves, and then at the end of your run, you've got soggy gloves and cold hands. Mm. And so this actually transitions through the whole run. It keeps you warm in the beginning, It keeps you dry in the middle of your run, and then at the end of your run, you can just slide them back on, and they keep your hands warm again.
0: So tell me about where you're selling the flip mitts now. Where can you get them?
8: Sure. So primarily via our Shopify store, flipmitts.com. We're also on Amazon, and we're on QVC. We actually did a test run with QVC in January. That went fairly well. So those are the three primary places. We've gone out and visited Walmart. The real challenge there has been we've gotten a lot of great feedback from and interest from retailers, but they don't really know where to put our product. Is it for runners? Is it for cyclists? Is it for hiking? And so that's kind of one of the challenges I'm calling about.
0: What question do you have or challenge you facing?
8: Yeah, I would love your advice on scaling beyond Shopify and Amazon, right? I did some boutique stores running cycling in the beginning. They were excited, but they didn't really move. And it does really well when I can explain it to people. People just go, "Oh, I get it," when I give them a demo. But the moving it on off the shelves on their own has been difficult. We have improved the packaging. We've put the photos of the product on the packaging. But I do wonder if we needed to take it to another level. Just kind of curious, what kind of advice you would have for me on that.
1: I think a couple ways to think about it. So I heard your problem before of like in conversations with Walmart and where does it go in the store and looking at your site. And to your point too, there's this consumer education. And I always look for things that like hit that intersection of novel and familiar. And you've got a really, really novel, obviously, approach to gloves. It takes some education. So I think for retail to work, you've got to be able to really put it into that space of familiarity. And possibly maybe the right way to do that is you create different versions of it targeting different use occasions. So if you were to go into Walmart, so you've got a sport version that can live in the sports section that's calling out specifically for runners. Maybe you've got a seasonal one that comes out when the winter gloves and sits in the winter gloves.
0: Oh, yeah, I like that.
1: So that way there's that familiarity of like, I'm buying gloves. Oh, and then the novelty of like, oh, this is a different type of glove.
0: I love that idea of thinking about different ways. And you are doing some of that already, I think, Matt.
8: Yeah, yeah. And I love that approach. And you totally nailed it, right? I've got hunters, cyclists. I have tattoo artists, people from all walks of life. Anytime your hands are cold and you want control, you have nurses that use them because you can wear them underneath rubber gloves. And so they are so adaptable. So I love that idea of packaging them for specific activities versus just doing infographic after infographic, which is kind of the approach I've had so far.
1: And you could call it like the runner's glove or the hunter's glove. But also too, like you've kind of created the world's most versatile glove. I feel like you need to kind of ladder this up to the world's best at something.
8: Yeah. I go back and forth between the age old wisdom of like find your tribe and grow your tribe and really try and, grow with their needs versus this product that can go so many different ways. And I kind of look at like Crocs, I feel like as a similar example sometimes where it's kind of different. It's still a shoe, but it's different and trying to take what I can learn from that.
0: Yeah.
1: Yeah. Looking at it, I was debating whether you should ladder up and build a brand. Because Flipmits is, I think you're more like a flip-flop than a croc. And Flipmits feels, it's very much a product brand. And I was debating in my head, like, okay, should you go up and build a brand above and then Flipmits is your product brand? But I don't know what you'd ladder up to. And I think I would do the opposite. I would like ladder down of what you're talking about, be hyper-specialized. So build these hyper-specialized uses, just like you said. And also licensing could be really, I mean, University of Michigan, Flipmits available in the stadium, you know, starting in late October.
8: Yes.
1: And like, look for those, I think licensing also could be a great way to open up some of these usage occasions, but I would go hyper-specialized.
8: I love that.
0: And we've had some small businesses on this show that have done licensing deals with big schools. It's possible to do. It's not as onerous as one might imagine, and that's a great idea.
8: I love that. I do imagine it to be incredibly onerous, but I do think it's an amazing opportunity, and I appreciate the encouragement.
0: The brand is called Flipmits. Matt Enghorn, thanks for calling in. Congrats. Good luck.
8: Thank you so much, Guy and Eric. Appreciate it.
1: Great to meet you.
8: Likewise.
0: Eric, before I let you go, a quick question that I ask everyone who comes on the show, which is now with all of this experience, you know, as you become a wise old man, what would you have said to you, you know, when you're 22, 23, starting Method 24, you're so young, when you started that brand out with Adam, if you go back and say, hey, I'm going to give you a piece of advice, here it is.
1: It would have been my relationship to time. Be much more patient and don't be in such a rush. Building strong foundations takes time in entrepreneurship, but also at the same time, treat your time as what it is, the most precious, scarce commodity that you have. And I think pacing as an entrepreneurship is one of the biggest challenges. And I think it's a theme we heard today. If you really get to the heart of a lot of what everybody was struggling with, whether I take capital, how fast do I grow, it's really about the right pacing of building a business.
0: That's Eric Ryan, the man behind the brands, Method, Ollie, Welly, and so many others. Eric, it's great having you on the show today. Thanks so much for coming on.
1: Always a pleasure, Guy. Thank you.
0: And if you're working on a business and you'd like to be on this show, send us a one-minute message that tells us about your business, the issues or questions you'd like help with. Call us at 1-800-433-1298 and leave a message there. And we'll put all this in the podcast description as well. This hour of Planet Money and How I Built This was produced by Carrie Thompson. I'm Guy Raz, and you've been listening to How I Built This.
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4: 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Thanks for listening to the show with us today. Hope you enjoyed it, of course. And we'll bring you another episode at its usual time next Saturday at 12 noon. We're about an hour away from our investigative series Reveal. That's at 2 o'clock, but we've got stories of This American Life coming up next on WRVO Public Media, your NPR news station from SUNY Oswego. 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
9: Let us speak of our nation's monuments. When you're at the Statue of Liberty or standing under the rotunda at the U.S. Capitol, or when you're at the Alamo, it is clear what they mean. But why do thousands of tourists go every day of the summer to Four Corners, that spot in the wilderness where Utah, Arizona, New Mexico, and Colorado, four different states, meet at one point? I went one summer, drawn inexorably, magnetically, without quite knowing why, just like every other wandering tourist who strays within 250 miles of the place. Chances are you have done this yourself. You've driven 3 or 4 hours out of your way, and you show up, and there's a marker on the ground, ringed by dozens, literally dozens of t-shirt stands. And families come, and they stand on the supposed spot where the four states meet. And what? They hold hands, they sit on the ground, and then mom or dad or sis stands a little platform they have there built specially for this purpose and takes a snapshot. And then, often, there's this kind of aftermath moment where everybody just sort of stands around haplessly like, what was that all about? You know, we came for this? And then the next group comes in. The arbitrariness of it all, I think, is lost on no one. I saw one family with young kids who simply placed a teddy bear on the spot where the four states meet and snapped a picture of that. Couldn't any Four Corners hold just as much meaning as this place? And my friend, the answer, of course, is yes. And today on our program, we offer our own little national monument here on the radio, our own picture of life in America, our own Four Corners. From WBEZ Chicago, This American Life, I'm Ira Glass. Today on our program, Four Corners, we tell the story of life in America through portraits of life on four different corners in four different states across this great nation. Stay with us.
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9: This American Life. Today's show is a rerun from 1999, a very memorable rerun, but I mentioned this just in case you notice some outdated language. Act One. Let's begin with the most epic of our four stories today. Back when we made this episode, writer Sarah Vowell had a theory that she could tell the entire history of America by describing what happened on and around one single street corner, specifically the corner of Michigan Avenue and Wacker Drive here in Chicago. She thought she could just swivel around and point at the whole dark and inspiring tale. Here then, her story.
14: When I started, I had only a few things to go on. A couple of French explorers, a plaque on the bridge said pass by in 1673, an Indian massacre in 1812 right there in front of the Burger King, vague notions of Abe Lincoln's debt to the Chicago Tribune, whose quaint Gothic tower looms over the bridge's north side. I thought, that's enough American history, and I'd just make up the rest. Turns out my theory was only too right. The intersection of Michigan and Wacker, I found out, isn't just a corner, it's a vortex. The deeper I dug into the history of Chicago and its relationship to the history of the country, the more crowded the ghost traffic jam clogging up the Michigan Avenue Bridge got. Okay, I'm standing here right now on the Michigan Avenue Bridge, and the Chicago River is right underneath me. There's some ducks floating under there, and a boat just went by, and here's another one coming. Out there is where the river meets Lake Michigan to the east. And looking south, the place where the bridge hits land is the corner of Michigan Avenue and Wacker Drive, where you can get your vision checked or buy a nice fur coat, should you desire. I'm swiveling around, and the view from the bridge is just picture postcard pretty, especially at night when the Wrigley Building is just lit up so soft it glows. Supposedly, the building so delighted Joseph Stalin that he had the University of Moscow designed in its image. And who can blame him? The American national mythology revolves around the idea that the promise of America is best seen in the West. Home, home, on the range, etc. Existentially, that might be true. But economically, the real place to witness the promise of America is the Midwest, where, for most of this country's history, the products of the range were manipulated for fun and profit. When the cowboys sang, "Get along, little dogie," they left out the part where the little dogie is railroaded to Chicago to be slaughtered by some underpaid, overworked immigrant en route to its manifest destiny as a New Yorker supper. The first person to grasp the significance of this place where the Chicago River meets Lake Michigan was Louis Joliet, or, as he's known around here, Joliet. Back when his name was still said with a French accent, Joliet was a 27-year-old fur trader who accompanied a Jesuit missionary named Jacques Marquette on a canoe expedition from Quebec in 1673. They were to map the Mississippi in the name of France, unaware that Spain had already claimed the river some 130 years before. On the return trip, at the suggestion of their Indian guide, they traveled from the Mississippi into the Illinois River and then the Des Plaines. They got out and carried their canoes a few dozen miles to the Chicago River, where they got back in their canoes and paddled to this very spot, right where the river meets the Great Lakes, just below the corner at Michigan and Wacker. And Joliet then had a vision. His map of North America, an oddly pretty, delicate ink drawing he made in 1674, is concerned with one thing and one thing only, water. His America is all Great Lakes and Mississippi. Look close and you can see what he saw. There's Lake Michigan, and at only one spot, the future site of Chicago, does it connect to a river that connects to a couple of other rivers that could connect it to the Mississippi. This is what Joliet saw. That this place is a continental hub, the missing link between the Great Lakes and the Mississippi and thus the Atlantic and the Gulf. All that was needed was a short canal spanning the miles of prairie between rivers. He wrote, "We could go with facility to Florida in a bark and by very easy navigation." Thus, Joliet's map isn't so much a map as a prophecy. Stick your ear up against it and you can practically hear cash registers ring. Surprisingly, they only built a bridge here in 1920. Engineers also straightened out the Chicago River and put in massive landfills over there, so the lake is further from the corner than it was in Joliet's day. And I like to picture Joliet sometimes walking up or down Michigan Avenue to the bridge, a Go cup in his hand from either the Starbucks over there from the north side of the river or the Starbucks over there on the south side of the river, spitting coffee-laced saliva into the Chicago River, knowing it'll float with facility all the way past New Orleans into the ocean from there. The first person to get cracking on Joliet's dream was Chicago's first permanent settler, Jean-Baptiste Point du Sable, a trader who built a cabin here on the north side of the river in 1779, a century after Joliet paddled by. Du Sable's mother was an African slave and his father was French. He lived here on what is now the site of a 35-story office tower called the Equitable Building. Chicago school teachers like to impress upon their students that Chicago's first resident, Du Sable, was a black man. And just think, it only took 204 years for the town to elect its first black mayor. In 1803, the United States established Fort Dearborn at what would become the corner of Michigan and Wacker to protect the portage of the Chicago River. During the War of 1812, hundreds of Potawatomi Indians descended upon the soldiers and their families and killed them, burning down the fort. The site of Chicago was then abandoned for 4 years. When soldiers arrived to rebuild the fort, they first had to bury the scalped human remains which still lay there. Today, the site of the fort is weirdly commemorated here with these little bronze markers embedded in the sidewalk at Michigan and Wacker, so that tourists can dance around its former perimeter as if learning to cha-cha-cha. And over here, there's a wildly racist relief sculpture commemorating the defense of Fort Dearborn, where a soldier from the fort is kind of battling off this savage Indian brave while a mother and child are kind of cowering behind him, basically waiting to die. And underneath that is a plaque that says the people of the fort were brutally massacred by the Indians. They will be cherished as martyrs in our early history. What it doesn't say is that those Indians technically hadn't given over their rights to this land, but it looks like they ran out of room to put that on the plaque. Now I'm going to walk around here back onto the bridge. And I'm looking west across the Chicago River. And if you look downriver at the turn in the river, a few blocks west, you can see the site of the old Saguenay Hotel, right over there. During the first half of the 19th century, at the Saguenay Hotel, Chicagoans seemed to be play-acting the juiciest bits of the country's spanking new constitution every night. Historian Donald L. Miller writes, "At the Saguenay and its neighboring hotels, men and women of every color and class were welcome, and whiskey, song, and dance were the great democratizers. Visitors from more civilized parts were shocked to see Indian braves spinning the white wives of fort officers around the dance floor of the Saguenay to the frenzied fiddling and toe-tapping of hotel owner Marc Beaubien, or white and Indian women drinking home-distilled liquor straight from the bottle. To add an edge to the evenings, local white traders would put on feathered headdresses and spring into the crowded tavern with war whoops and raised tomahawks, scaring the wits out of tight-buttoned Easterners." I cannot overemphasize how much I love that story. Not just the metaphor of it, that it is the best ideal of America I can think of, the picture of liquored-up ladies and dancing Indians, the strangeness of reenacting the Fort Dearborn massacre to scare the queasy Easterners, turning what must have still been an open wound into a practical joke. I love that story as proof of the theorem that then, as today in Chicago, the mysterious equation of whiskey plus music equals what can only be called happiness. The ladies of Chicago wouldn't be dancing with Indians much longer, because there wouldn't be any Indians left to dance with. The city of Chicago was officially incorporated in 1833, the year the Potawatomi chiefs stood near the old Du Sable home and signed away their land in Illinois to the administration of Andrew Jackson, who found time in his busy schedule of relocating the Cherokee, Creek, Choctaw, Seminole, and Chickasaw to have the Potawatomi removed west to what U.S. government surveyors had called land too poor for snakes to live upon. Mm-hmm. 3 years after the Potawatomi signed away their land and the city was incorporated, construction began on that canal that Joliet had envisioned to connect Lake Michigan to the Mississippi. The canal worked pretty much exactly as Joliet had imagined. So much trade moved past this corner that Chicago expanded from a muddy little hamlet of a few hundred people to a city of over 100,000 in just 25 years. Cyrus McCormick built his McCormick Reaper Works right here on the river in 1847. His machine, the Reaper, turned out to be one of the most significant inventions in the history of history. Before McCormick, it took 3 hours to gather a bushel of wheat, and with the Reaper, it took 10 minutes. Because McCormick helped mechanize agriculture, farms could take up more space and use less labor in less time. By speeding up and emptying out the country, McCormick populated the city. Not that the march of progress is necessarily benign, especially if you're one of those urban workers. Just ask the dead of the Haymarket riot who laid down their lives just 15 blocks from here for the 8-hour workday, or read Upton Sinclair's The Jungle about what the stockyard employees went through on the South Side. By the Civil War, most of America's grain from the West and the vast prairie around Chicago was unloaded from trains here, traded on the commodities exchange, and then sent east on ships from Lake Michigan, all within a 5-minute walk of the corner of Michigan Avenue and Wacker Drive. It could have been this very spot the poet Carl Sandburg was thinking of in his famous poem about Chicago, hog butcher to the world. He called the city toolmaker, stacker of wheat, player with railroads, and the nation's freight handler. Stormy, husky, brawling city of the big shoulders. Okay, so over here, toolmaker, that was the Reaper factory on the north side of the river. And over there, stacker of wheat. On the south side, that was where these giant grain silos stood, where now is standing a giant Hyatt Hotel. The player with railroad and nation's freight handler, that's over there behind the Hyatt where the train tracks were. And look right there, the guy in the leather jacket. Big shoulders. It is my project to tell the whole history of America from this corner, and there's no telling of that history without the Civil War. Abraham Lincoln was nominated for president here in Chicago at the Republican National Convention in 1860, on the very site, by the way, of the old Saugeneche Hotel, where the Indians and drunken ladies used to dance. On the Chicago Tribune, standing on North Michigan Avenue a stone's throw from the bridge, not only campaigned for Lincoln, its editors talked him into running for president in the first place. Lincoln was considering going for vice president. Maybe. The Trib's great editor, Joseph Medill, helped found the Republican Party to advance the anti-slavery cause. Medill was such a passionate abolitionist that he wrote in a Tribune editorial in 1856, "We are not unfrequently told that we crowd the Tribune with anti-slavery matter to the exclusion of other topics. We plead guilty." Medill and Company's access to the president wasn't necessarily always in their favor. At the height of the Civil War, they went to the White House and pleaded to get out of the president's new request for 6,000 more Union draftees from Cook County and Chicago. This after the area had already given up some 22,000 men. According to writer Lloyd Wendt, after Medill asked for mercy, Lincoln turned on him with that Lincoln-esque biblical wrath, scolding, "It is you who are largely responsible for making blood flow as it has. You called for war until we had it. You called for emancipation, and I have given it to you. Whatever you have asked for, you have had. Now you come here begging to be let off from the call for men which I have made to carry out the war you have demanded. You ought to be ashamed of yourselves. I have a right to expect better things of you. Go home and raise your 6,000 extra men." Needless to say, Lincoln got his Chicago soldiers. And reporting the news of the president's assassination on April 15, 1865, the headline of the Chicago Tribune simply reads, "Terrible News."

0: It's 1:59. Good afternoon. Time to wrap up This American Life for this weekend on WRVO. Thanks for tuning in for the show. 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
1: From the Center for Investigative Reporting and PRX, this is Reveal. I'm Al Lenson. From the beginning, there were Americans who knew the most famous words of the Declaration of Independence did not apply to them.
2: There were many enslaved people who understood that slavery was in direct conflict with those words.
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4: We've suffered tremendously at the hands of what is now our federal government. 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
1: Today on Reveal, the long struggle to live up to America's founding promise. But first, this news.

0: 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At the moment, we are having some technical difficulties with our broadcast, and we'll return to our program as soon as we can. Thanks for your understanding.
1: Now, a jazz moment with guitarist Pat Metheny.
2: Gary is such an important, huge figure for me in so many ways. I mean, starting with the fact that that band, the Gary Burton Quartet of the late 60s, that was like the Beatles for me. I mean, there's a tune of Gary's called Walter L that I started playing when I was maybe 14 or 15 years old with a couple of the organ players in Kansas City.
1: Pat Metheny met Gary Burton for the very first time at the Wichita Jazz Festival.
2: And, you know, so he's there at the rehearsal with all these people, and the band director said, well, what do you want to play? And I said, well, this tune, Walter L. So me and the rhythm section started playing it, which, of course, caught Gary's attention because it's not an easy kind of a tune. It's a kind of weird tune. So he started playing with us, and we played this tune, and it was like, you know, a dream come true for me to just hear that.

0: This jazz moment with NEA Jazz Master Pat Metheny was produced by the National Endowment for the Arts.
1: This is WRVO Public Media. We are experiencing a technical issue at the moment, and we'll bring you our regularly scheduled program as soon as possible. Thanks for your patience.

0: If you fall and you sprain an ankle or you break an arm or something like that, you can no longer keep up with the group. So they leave you behind. And if you can't move and you lay there for a while, there's vultures circling all the time. And I have stopped and walked towards where they're circling to see, is it an animal that they're circling or is it a person that's out there? Whenever we have found a person in the desert, we ask, are you in any pain? When was the last time you ate or drank anything? Do you know where you're at? If they're okay, then we hand them food and water and we leave them there. If they're not okay, we call for help.
1: What does it feel like when you have to leave people?
0: That is the saddest thing. You want to help them, especially when they tell you, well, just take me into town and I can have somebody come and get me from there. And you can't do it. You can't do it because if you...
2: Lies just around the corner. And soon, people across the country will gather with family and friends, fire up the barbecue, and when the sun sets, they'll find a spot in a neighborhood park or field to watch fireworks light up the night sky. We're 250 years into the American story. And yes, it's a time to celebrate, but also a moment to reflect. What does it mean to be American? What does it mean to be patriotic? We asked you, our listeners, to call us with your thoughts, and you did. And we were really moved by what you told us.
3: Well, in a democracy, patriotism and devotion don't have to mean blind agreement with the government. They can include principled criticism, dissent, protest, and reform.
4: Being a patriot means being a good citizen, staying informed, voting, serving when necessary.
5: It's giving back to your community so that it's a bit better than what you found it.
4: It also means not giving in to political bullies and not giving up the fight for freedom when times are tough.
6: Patriotism is caring for your country and following the Constitution.
7: Patriotism to me right now means wanting us to actually see each other again. You know, not to agree on everything, but at least be willing to listen without immediately assuming the worst in each other. I think it also means caring about truth, like really caring about it, not spreading things just because they fit what we already believe, but taking a second to ask, is this real? Is this helping? Being able to say what we think, but also being open to being questioned, challenged, and even sometimes when we're wrong. But at the end of the day, patriotism feels less like a slogan and more like effort.
2: Hearing from everyone who called in, it's clear that people have strong feelings about patriotism these days, and that there are really different interpretations of what that word means. For the founders of this nation, patriotism meant standing up to a tyrannical king and declaring independence from him and from Great Britain. The document they signed on July 4th, 1776 is, in a way, America's birth certificate and a blueprint for democracy and freedom. But perhaps its most famous statement, all men are created equal, did not apply to all men who were living in America at the time, and definitely did not apply to any of the women. That is a truth that is self-evident. On this episode, we're celebrating America's 250 years by reflecting on that statement and telling stories of people who were not recognized as equal at the country's founding, but who fought to make America better. We begin in Massachusetts, around the time the Declaration of Independence was signed, with a woman who would test whether democracy was a promise or a lie. Mother Jones correspondent Garrison Hayes has a story.
8: Let's be real. Most of the men who signed the Declaration of Independence owned slaves, and the hypocrisy of that is impossible to ignore when we're talking about the Founding Fathers, equality, and the 4th of July. It's an uncomfortable fact. But here's another important fact. People began working to end slavery and to fulfill the promise of equality since the moment the nation was founded. One was an extraordinary woman named Elizabeth Freeman. She was born into slavery in 1744.
9: Elizabeth Freeman is somebody who has kind of loomed pretty large in my imagination ever since I first learned about her.
8: Aaron Haynes is the editor-at-large of The 19th, an independent newsroom focused on gender, politics, policy, and power. Aaron wrote a story about Elizabeth Freeman for a series she's doing on America's 250th anniversary. She argues that Elizabeth Freeman's brave pursuit to be recognized in the words of the Declaration of Independence should cement her as one of America's founding mothers. It's an inspiring piece of hidden American history, and if you're anything like me, you're probably wondering why you haven't learned about Elizabeth Freeman sooner.
9: So Elizabeth Freeman is an enslaved woman at the time of, you know, the kind of emerging American Revolution, who went by Mumbette. And the family that she worked for, the master of that house, would have dinners with other, you know, prominent men in Massachusetts. And they would talk. They would talk about revolution. They would talk about, you know, really some of the ideas that became the founding ideals of America, of the United States. And so one of those people, Mumbette, overhears talking about freedom, talking about equality, talking about liberty. His name was Theodore Sedgwick. He was a lawyer, and he was a friend of the man who enslaved her. And, you know, enslaved people oftentimes are doing labor, but they're treated as invisible, quite frankly, by the people that are in that home. Now, Mumbette, like other enslaved people who are present at America's founding in 1776, hears those words and realizes that even though the people that wrote those words didn't mean for them to apply to her, she absolutely understands that those words do apply to her.
8: A few years later, in 1780, Massachusetts adopts a new constitution. It includes the phrase, quote, "All men are born free and equal." Elizabeth Freeman knows that this statement, just like the one in the Declaration of Independence, contradicts her legal status as an enslaved woman. She thinks there might be a chance that the lawyer, Theodore Sedgwick, agrees with her, and that he might even help her. So she makes the brave choice to slip away from her enslavers, the Ashley family, and walks several miles to the Sedgwick house.
9: What happens is she goes to Theodore Sedgwick and says to him, you know, did you mean these words that you said that are in the Massachusetts Constitution? And if you mean them to be true, then I need you to take up my case and argue that I should be free. And so he agrees to do that.
8: The connection she makes with Sedgwick is unique. For a white lawyer to take an enslaved black woman seriously as a legal client, to represent her in court and help her win her freedom, well, that was different. Sedgwick had never even litigated a case about slavery before this one. He had even owned slaves himself.
9: I mean, for her to go to this white man who is friends with the person that is enslaving her, and for her to ask him for help, what a risk she was taking. He could have said no. He could have told her enslaver what she had done. But instead, he decided to take up her case and to help her argue for her freedom. Like, that is extraordinary. And it definitely was not something that was typical of that time. But there were many enslaved people who heard the words of the Declaration of Independence, who heard the words of those early states and their establishing their constitutions, and understood that slavery was in direct conflict with those words.
8: Freeman's lawyer, Theodore Sedgwick, took those words so seriously that he enlisted the help of another lawyer, a guy named Tapping Reeve, the founder of one of America's earliest law schools. To bolster their case, they added another person enslaved by the Ashley family, a man named Brom, as a plaintiff, and they sued. The court case, known as Brom and Bett v. Ashley, was heard in August of 1781 by the county court in Great Barrington.
9: Elizabeth Freeman was not somebody that would have been able to argue on her own behalf as an enslaved person. And so she needs Theodore Sedgwick to do that, to argue in front of this court. He does that. Mumbette does not take the stand or argue for herself in any way. He represents her.
8: Sedgwick and Reeve argue that the state constitutional provision that all men are born free and equal should effectively abolish slavery in the state of Massachusetts. Sedgwick is very persuasive.
9: He is laying out the argument that, you know, per the Massachusetts Constitution, that she should be a free woman. And so that argument was successful. And so Mumbette becomes the first enslaved person to, with the help of this lawyer, argue for her freedom successfully. She becomes a free woman in Massachusetts. And it's at that point that she changes her name to Elizabeth Freeman because that represented her new status. Her enslaver, the Ashley family, you know, had considered appealing, but actually ended up not doing that. And so she becomes a free woman. She actually ends up working for the Sedgwick family. She was a midwife. She was a caregiver in the Sedgwick home for many years, and but also was able to continue to live in her community as a free person, and that was a point of pride not just for her but also for many of the Black people who were also in that community in Massachusetts.
8: Elizabeth Freeman's case rippled far beyond her own freedom.
9: People at the time were absolutely paying attention to Elizabeth Freeman's case because it was so groundbreaking. And also just the idea that the Massachusetts Constitution, for example, was at odds with slavery at the time. And so eventually that leads to the abolition of slavery in Massachusetts, the Declaration of Independence, and kind of the founding words of that document and other state constitutions become really the basis for the argument for ending slavery in other colonies as well. Elizabeth Freeman's example should inspire all of us, right? She is somebody who heard the words of the Declaration, knew that they were real in her life, and argued for that to be true. And in doing that, made not only her own life better, but expanded democracy for more of the people who were present in the country at that time. And so that really is what all of us can do. Elizabeth Freeman was an enslaved person. She wasn't an elected official. She wasn't a person of prominence, but she knew that she could make a difference. And so what does that mean for all of us, right? Who maybe did not have life as hard as Elizabeth Freeman did as an enslaved person, but who recognize when something is wrong in our democracy, when we see the country not living up to the Declaration of Independence, what can we do about that? All of us can do something. She was quoted later saying, and I'm paraphrasing here, you know, it would be worth it for her to have 1 minute of freedom than to live her entire life as an enslaved person.
8: Elizabeth Freeman, a founding mother of the United States of America, died in 1829. And she was buried in the Sedgwick family plot in Stockbridge, Massachusetts. The Sedgwicks had her tombstone inscribed with these words. She was born a slave and remained a slave for nearly 30 years. She could neither read nor write. Yet, in her own sphere, she had no superior or equal. She neither wasted time nor property. She never violated a trust nor failed to perform a duty. In every situation of domestic trial, she was the most efficient helper and the tenderest friend. Good mother, farewell.
10: That story was from Mother Jones correspondent Garrison Hayes. You can read Aaron Haynes' article about Elizabeth Freeman at the 19th.
11: This is Tanisha Christie. Real patriotism to me is being committed to the truth, even when it's uncomfortable. It's refusing false narratives. It's staying in the work of building something better, not pretending we already have it. Because what could really make this country great and a model to the world is the willingness to become. Because we all bleed red.
10: When we come back, we meet the descendants of the first people to lose their lands to the colonists.
12: We've suffered tremendously at the hands of what is now our federal government. So, and I mean, it's hard to get that warm, fuzzy feeling about 250 years of this.
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10: From the Center for Investigative Reporting and PRX, this is Reveal. I'm Al Ledson. Today, we're looking at the people who were left out of that famous phrase from the Declaration of Independence. All men are created equal. It's a Sunday afternoon at the Upper Mattapani Tribal Center in Eastern Virginia. 10 people are gathered on a grassy field. Mark Rainbow Walker, an elder from the nearby Pamunkey tribe, leads the group in prayer.
18: Blessings today. Ahon Kamanasi, creator of all things beautiful, thank you for gifting us with such a lovely blue sky day.
10: The people are here to play an ancient Native American game called shinny. They're divided into two teams. Each player holds a stick made of hickory and shaped like a shepherd's crook. They score by hitting a ball between goalposts.
18: You guys play fun, hard, and accurate. Be swift like the deer and sharp like the hawk. Aho.
10: And with that, the game starts. Mark sends a hand-woven ball about the size of a softball high above the heads of two players. They scramble to hit it to their teammates. The ancestors of these players were among the first Native people to encounter English colonists back in 1607 at what would become Jamestown. Back then, tribes here were part of an alliance called the Powhatan Confederation. These tribes helped the settlers fend off starvation during their first year. Their chief was the father of the famous Pocahontas. But the years that followed this first encounter brought enormous suffering for the tribes in this part of Virginia. They were the first to be displaced by the British, their lands taken through brute force, broken treaties, and forced marriages to indigenous women who held land and power within their tribes. Some Native Americans fought in the Revolutionary War, yet the Declaration of Independence referred to them as merciless Indian savages. Many tribes went into hiding after the nation's founding, and the U.S. government tried to eliminate their language and culture. This game, shinny, disappeared for centuries.
19: Oh, good finish! Yay!
20: Nice cross.
19: Good job,
20: nice
19: Mark.
20: Finish.
19: We look back post.
21: About 3 years ago, was looking for just something athletic for the kids around here to do amongst the tribes and kind of something to bring the tribes together.
10: TJ Tuppence is a citizen of the Upper Mattapani tribe.
21: And when I was doing the research and looking back through old diary journals and stuff from Jamestown and Williamsburg, and they speak of a crooked stick that was used to drive a ball between two upright goals. My friend Martin and I kind of took all the journal entries and all the documentation we could find, and we reconstructed the game to the best way we knew how.
10: Men, women, girls, boys, even elders play shinny on Sundays. And as long as you can score with your shinny stick, just about anything goes.
21: Absolutely everything is used but your hands. And whatever level of physicality you really want to bring is how brave you're feeling that day.
10: Bringing back shinny is a part of a larger effort by the Upper Mattapani tribe to reclaim its culture, history, and language. One of the people involved in that effort is TJ's cousin, Connor Tuppence. Connor's in law school. He's a delegate to the National Congress of American Indians. And as America marks its founding, he brings us the story of how his nation is slowly recovering from its first encounter with colonists more than 400 years ago and reasserting its sovereignty and identity. Here's Connor.
1: Our ancestors in Virginia have been traced back to at least 15,000 years ago. We didn't have a written language, so we told stories. But since colonization, those stories were suppressed and almost disappeared. Artifacts of our ancestors are still scattered throughout Virginia, mostly on private lands. We still live in the Tidewater region, close to the Mattapony River. Standing on the banks of that river is my chief, Frank Adams. He's tall, with a braid down his back that reaches his waist. He's played an important part in my life, teaching me a lot about deer hunting, fishing, and being an outdoorsman.
12: On this river, there are two tribes, the Mattapony Reservation and the Upper Mattapony people. And at one time, we were all the Mattapony tribe. And then they formed the reservation.
1: This was one of the very first reservations created by the English colonists in the 1600s. The idea was to control our ancestors by keeping them in a confined space.
12: And what I understand about history is that some people were okay to be on the reservation, and some people didn't like the concept of being on a reservation. If you step over the line at the reservation, you were fair game to be shot.
1: Creating that reservation split our tribe in two. Some people chose to stay, but my ancestors moved upriver, away from the English, and eventually became the Upper Mattapony tribe.
12: I consider the Mattapony Reservation a sister tribe because we're all kin. But my ancestors said, I don't like the idea of living in the projects or living on a reservation.
1: And the oppression didn't stop after America was founded. The U.S. government enacted policies to strip us of our land and identities. Many tribes were confined to reservations. Generations of children were forced into Indian boarding schools, where they were punished for speaking their language and praying. In Virginia and along the East Coast, some tribes like mine tried not to stand out. But eventually, we were forced to assimilate into American culture in order to survive. Then, our tribes in Virginia faced another threat.
12: Well, the Racial Integrity Act, you can Google it, Racial Integrity Act of 1924, was really our trail of tears.
1: The Racial Integrity Act was a Jim Crow law that erased our identity from Virginia state records. When we registered births, deaths, and marriages, or enlisted in the military, the word Indian was crossed out and replaced with colored or Negro. We call this paper genocide.
12: Things were so harsh in Virginia that so many of our cousins and uncles and aunts and sisters and brothers moved away. They left Virginia just so they could get a decent job and or educate their children. And I remember my mother telling me how when her aunt moved to Philadelphia and they packed a car and with a little bit they could get in the automobile, they drove away with the kids hanging out the windows by and crying. So I call it our trail of tears.
1: A few years after Virginia passed the Racial Integrity Act, Molly Adams, the wife of the Upper Mattapony chief at the time, wrote a letter to the governor to protest the law. That letter was discovered a couple years ago in the archives of the Library of Virginia. In early June, a group of us drove to Richmond to see it. With me are two of Molly's grandchildren, our assistant chief Lou Ratchford and former chief Ken Adams. The library sits behind the state capitol above the James River. Inside are papers from the state's first governor, Patrick Henry, and one of 12 surviving copies of the U.S. Bill of Rights. On the second floor, we come to a security checkpoint.
20: Yes, it does. Got a kind of big belt buckle there, sir. Don't pull the belt off. Just a moment, please.
1: After Ken finally gets through security, we head to the archive room where we meet Ashley Ramey Craig, a specialist with the library. She's waiting for us with a cardboard box filled with folders. In one of them is the original letter written by Ken and Lou's grandmother when she was nearly 50 years old.
22: Now, let me.
23: What year was that, Lou?
22: It was in 1930.
23: Okay.
22: And you would have to know my grandmother to be able to understand why she would write this letter, because she was feisty, very much so.
1: The 5-page letter is yellowed. It's written in pencil, and the handwriting leans way to the right. On the last 2 pages, Molly has drawn scenes of Pocahontas and Indians.
22: She drew pictures. Look at that. Can you imagine?
1: Lou wants to read it out loud, but the writing's hard for her to make out. So Ashley reads it instead.
24: I'm sorry to my heart for my children, Dr. Walter Plecker, Mr. Powell, and Major Ernest Cox. I cannot see what they have against the Indian race so much that they are always hammering on them.
22: And this is the letter that she got back after she submitted the letter to the governor.
1: The Virginia governor's reply is unsigned. It says, "Your letter of January 20th is received. I'm a friend of the Indian, and I will do anything I can for his interest, consistent with the public welfare." Lou and Ken grew up during the 40s and 50s, when the Racial Integrity Act was still in place. But within the family, it almost never came up.
0: And it wasn't any everyday conversation about the racial integrity. No. Matter of fact, I didn't even really know about it until I was 40 years old.
22: I didn't hear about it until I was older as well. And I understand where Grandma Molly was coming from, because the Racial Integrity Act, it stated that in Virginia, there were no Indians in Virginia. And that's how egregious it was. And so as a result of that, and Ken is right, that was not something we talked about. We didn't talk about how hard times were. We just went ahead and lived our life, and we supported each other as people. And now we're faced with the fact that this document does exist. I asked Ashley a couple of years ago, is there any way that I could have the original document that my grandma Molly wrote, and the library could have a copy of it? She told me no.
1: At this point, you understand that Lou is very much her grandma's granddaughter. She's determined to have that letter for our tribe.
22: What I would like is the original document, because it's a historical document of our tribe.
1: Ashley suggests we talk with the state librarian and the state archivist to see if there's some kind of way to preserve the letter and display it respectfully. I suggest that we work out a co-curation agreement so the library can exhibit the letter, but ownership would go to the tribe. Every step we take to bring something back to the tribe takes so much effort and time. It wasn't until the 1960s civil rights era and a landmark Virginia court case that went to the Supreme Court that the Racial Integrity Act was finally eliminated. Getting rid of that act opened the door for tribes in Virginia to seek federal recognition, which is a complicated process where you have to compile an enormous amount of research and documentation, which is very expensive. Federal recognition is a huge deal, and our tribe got it in 2018. That's allowed us to reclaim something else that's really important to us. Land.
3: And there's a doctor's office we're driving by right now, the Avelet Wellness Center.
1: Chief Adams takes us on a drive along a rural highway to point out some of the property that the tribe has bought back. There's a dental clinic, a pharmacy, and a health clinic.
3: One of our first things after becoming federally recognized was we realized that, one, the danger of COVID and the lack of medical facilities in our community. So we decided that one of our first actions would be to open a clinic that would take care of our tribal citizens. So we treat all federally recognized tribes in our facility free of charge, but we also open to the public, to the community. This area was basically a doctor desert until we opened our facility.
1: Since federal recognition, Chief Adams says we've rematriated about 2,000 acres of our ancestral homelands. We say rematriated and not repatriated because in our culture, women owned property, not men.
3: Well, we're going to get off and walk to the river now.
1: Our last stop is an 855-acre stretch of land along the Mattapani River. We purchased it about 3 years ago with a federal grant. Chief Adams pulls up to a spot along the river where our ancestors used to hunt and fish, and we still do today. It's one of my favorite places.
3: I'm going to have them build a kayak launch right here.
1: There are river otters, beavers, and herds of deer.
3: And you can see right here, it looks like a turtle laid its egg. Dug them up and found them, ate them.
1: You can see osprey and bald eagles diving for fish in the ponds left over from a sand and gravel mine. A great horned owl swoops past us, gliding up into the branch of a tall pine where it hides. There's so much going on here, but the quiet that greets us is deafening. Since federal recognition, our tribe has recovered so much, but it's a battle every time.
12: The battles we have now, I mean, how the history is taught in public schools is an ongoing battle. We have accepted that the people that write the books are embarrassed to tell the truth of some of the things that their ancestors did. So we've accepted that. We try.

0: judge this week handed down what amounts to life sentences for activists in Texas for, among other things, making zines and joining a book club.
1: The basis for the First Amendment that the Constitution writers would have been thinking of is quite literally the type of anonymous pamphleting that articulates something that is anti-authority. The Federalist Papers were effectively a zine.
0: On this week's On the Media from WNYC.
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3: From the Center for Investigative Reporting and PRX, this is Reveal. I'm Al Letson.
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3: These are the voices of Reveal listeners, talking about what patriotism means for them as we approach Independence Day. It's been 250 years of struggle to make good on Americans' promise of equality, including for women.
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3: Today, of course, American women have the right to vote, own property, and go to college. But it didn't start out that way.
10: Forward together, backward never.
3: And still, the battle over legal protections for women's rights continues. Which is why I wanted to talk to Julie Sook. She's a law professor at Fordham University and an expert on the history of women's long fight for equality in this country, and the author of the book, We the Women, the Unstoppable Mothers of the Equal Rights Amendment. Julie, thanks so much for coming on to the show.
11: Thank you for having me.
3: So can you take me back to 1776? What rights did men have that women did not?
11: Well, not all men in 1776 in the United States had these rights, but I would say the most important for which the revolution was fought was the right to property. Women couldn't vote. Women couldn't enter into most professions. Married women couldn't hold property, couldn't sue or be sued in their own name. And if all men are created equal, and men is a term that is not really just supposed to mean men, but all human persons are created equal. What it means to take that seriously goes far beyond just getting rid of a king.
3: How would you describe the role of women in colonial society?
11: Generally, women were considered not to be rights bearers. So if you look at, for example, a very famous quote, Abigail Adams telling John Adams, her husband, as he was going to the Continental Congress in 1776, remember the ladies. What she meant when she said, remember the ladies, is try to figure out a way to set up our political institutions so that husbands don't have complete, unfettered power over their wives. She says all men would be tyrants if they could. And this did not lead to women's rights being included in our founding documents, but the fact that she said that suggests, of course, that women during that time were completely at the mercy of their husbands.
3: So it took a really long time for women to get the most basic right of any citizen in a free democracy, the right to vote. What took so long?
11: What took so long was that the people who held power resisted it, and they resisted it because having patriarchy in which women had no voice actually benefited the men who ran the institutions. And I would say that by the time women finally got the right to vote in 1920, it was because, not just because there were a lot of men who didn't want patriarchy anymore, but because we were in World War I and the women's movement very strategically decided that they were going to support the war effort. And it made many politicians think that it was useful to have women's vote to support policies that they wanted. So we get the 19th Amendment to the U.S. Constitution in 1920, and that basically says that people cannot be denied the right to vote on the basis of sex. And of course, interestingly, it just says you can't be denied the right to vote on the basis of sex. It doesn't say all people, including women, have a right to vote.
3: So what are some of the milestones since the Declaration of Independence on women's path to equality?
11: Well, I think one of the things that's really huge is the abolition of slavery in the United States. And of course, we had to fight a civil war, but certainly it's really the movement to abolish slavery that gets people thinking that the position of women within the family and the dominion of husbands over wives is something like slavery. The idea that there's like a whole class of people who have no rights and who have no voice in the political system and are basically existing at the mercy of their husbands or fathers, that's something that's at odds with a world in which you believe all human persons are created equal and therefore deserve a voice in our politics.
3: You wrote a book about the Equal Rights Amendment. I think the ERA is something that a lot of people are familiar with, but maybe don't know much about it. So tell me, what is the Equal Rights Amendment and what's its status?
11: The Equal Rights Amendment is a constitutional provision that would guarantee that equality of rights can't be denied by the United States or by any state on account of sex. And so if you think about that, it's just a provision in the Constitution that say that everybody has equal rights, including women. And most constitutions around the world that were written in the 20th century have a provision like that. If you think about the basic rights that you would want to see in a constitution, like the right to free speech, the right to freedom of religion, the right to of men and women to be equal is something that in the modern era is considered one of those basic constitutional rights. Now, we have one of the oldest constitutions in the world. Our constitution was written in 1787. And as we discussed earlier, women were not considered bearers of equal rights at that time. And so the Equal Rights Amendment was actually introduced in 1923. It was proposed right after the Women's Suffrage Amendment in 1920, thinking that's the next logical step. First, you say women have the right to vote, kind of, and then you say that equal rights can't be denied on account of sex. But Congress didn't vote for it, that amendment, and in the United States, under the Constitution, you need two-thirds of both houses of Congress, followed by three-fourths of all the states to ratify a constitutional amendment. So for the first 50 years after the ERA was introduced in 1923, Congress didn't adopt it. They didn't have two-thirds of both houses to adopt it. They finally got two-thirds of both houses in 1972. And once Congress adopted it, the states started ratifying it pretty fast. So we got up to 35. You need 38 states because you need three-fourths of the states. And the reason things stalled in the 1970s is that the ERA was controversial from the moment it was introduced, because a lot of people assumed from the day that it was introduced and in the 1970s that what it means to have equal rights is that men and women have to be treated the same under the law all the time, no exceptions. And if you think about that for a moment, women and men have to be treated the same under the law, no exceptions, that people had a lot of questions. Did that mean that you couldn't have, like in a federal building or even a state building, in a public building, you couldn't have separate restrooms for women and men? If you were going to have all-girl schools and they were run by a state, would that violate the Constitution under the Equal Rights Amendment? The question that was probably the most controversial in the 1970s because of the Vietnam War was, are women also going to be drafted? Because even to this day, only men have to register for the draft. Women do not have to register when they turn 18 for the draft. So for all these reasons, there was a lot of fear-mongering saying, once you pass this amendment, women and men are, we're just going to have a unisex society as a result of this. And because of that, a lot of people said, it's not going to be good for women. We really don't want this. And so the states pretty much stopped ratifying the amendment. And the other complication, which I haven't mentioned yet, was that Congress, when they passed it in 1972, they put a 7-year deadline on ratification. And so the clock was ticking and there were only 35 and you needed 38. But then in recent years, just in the past decade, three additional states ratified the ERA. But now people are very uncertain and confused as to whether it can be added to the Constitution because there was that 7-year deadline. So do they count or not count? And that's why it's currently in limbo and there's a lot of disagreement and there's a lot of legal disagreement as to whether or not the deadline should apply.
3: Can you help me understand, like, what are the benefits of passing it? Or is it just, you know, vastly symbolic?
11: Symbolic is not even the right word. Political rather than legal. So I think the most important reason to have the ERA in the Constitution is so that Americans can live under a modern Constitution that reflects American people's modern values and sentiments. Because if we have a Constitution that does not say that women have equal rights, then we're living under something that is really not reflective of the country we are and want to be today. And I think that's not good. The Constitution really does two important things. One of them is it designs the basic institutions of society. Like it tells you how Congress is going to be designed. It tells you what, like how the Supreme Court is going to be designed. It tells you what the powers of the president are. So that's very important. And then the rights provisions in the Constitution put limits on what the government can do. But so much of what the Constitution does, it speaks the values of the people. The first three words are we the people. And so I think if we continue to live under a constitution, it's not that we need an ERA in order to have laws that protect gender equal policies, right? We need a constitution that reflects our values, especially because the constitution that was written in 1787 was written by a bunch of guys who were very smart, but did not share the values that we hold dear today. Many of the guys who wrote the constitution were enslavers. And almost all of them believed that patriarchy was a normal and acceptable way of running their society. We no longer think that. At least I believe the majority of Americans do not want that and do not think that. And we should have a constitution that reflects that.
3: Professor Sook, thank you so much for coming on to the show today. I really appreciate it.
11: Thank you so much for having me. It was a pleasure talking with you.
3: Julie Sook is a professor of law and an author. Her new book, The Shadow Court, Rescuing Democracy from the Supreme Court, will be out in the fall.
7: Patriotism these days in America, I believe, is largely dead. We don't have any leaders with backbone anymore.
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13: Participating as a citizen, that's a big one. By voting, staying informed, serving, volunteering, speaking out, holding leaders accountable.
3: Those were the voices of some of you, our listeners. This last one came in as an email from a listener who didn't want his voice to be public, so I'm going to read some of it. I have served in the U.S. Army for over 20 years, and I'm still actively serving. I've spent over 10 years in the special operations community. I've done 2 tours in combat zones. This is a complicated topic for me. I grew up believing that the U.S. was a bastion of freedom and an example to others striving for democracy and a fair share of the pie. I still believe that we could be that. But over the last 10 years or so, we've started to slide into authoritarianism. I believe we have the right to defend ourselves as a nation, and perhaps I don't know the whole story, but the aggressive actions in Venezuela and Iran strike me as poorly planned without justification and no defined end state. I still believe in the idea of America, but not in the way we are currently operating on the global stage. I want us to return to being an example of free and fair democracy while acknowledging the errors and darkness in our past. Thank you for that message and your service, and to everyone who called in to share their thoughts. When I think about patriotism, my mind goes to a quote from James Baldwin. I think about this all the time. He said, quote, "I love America more than any other country in this world, and exactly for this reason, I insist on the right to criticize her perpetually." That's our show. Be safe out there. Take care of yourself and each other. Thank you. Our lead producer for this week's show is Michael I. Schiller. Taki Telenitas edited the show. Thanks to our production manager, the great Zulema Cobb, for co-producing the interview with Julie Sook. Thanks also to Cameron Smith, Jeffrey Kelly, Dan Friedman, Antonella Vitale, Josh Sandburn, Cara McGurk Allison, Jody Kauser, and Julia B. Chan of the 19th. Artist Chariscus and Chastity Hale are our fact checkers. Victoria Baranetsky is our general counsel. Score and sound designed by the dynamic duo, Jay Breezy, Mr. Jim Briggs, and Fernando, my man, Yo Aruda. That help from Claire C. Note Mullen. Our executive producer is Brett Myers. Our theme music is by Camarado, Lightning. Before we go, I want to invite you to join me right here next week when I travel to a special place, a spot that, for me, is sacred, holy ground, the National Memorial for Peace and Justice in Montgomery, Alabama. Right now, I am in the memorial, and I'm walking through, and there's a lush green lawn in front of it. There are statues made of iron of enslaved people in chains. And then you walk up a pathway to the full memorial itself. And it is breathtaking. And I meet the man behind this place, Brian Stevenson, founder of the Equal Justice Initiative. We talk about the importance of preserving America's history at this moment in time, even the most painful chapters.
14: As I think about the 250th anniversary, as I think about the 10 million black people who were enslaved for 246 years, when people try to eliminate their narratives, erase their histories, minimize their struggle, take away their stories, I feel an obligation to represent the immense suffering and constant sorrow that they endured.
3: 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I'm Al Letson, and remember, there is always more to the story.

0: just for a moment about the madness referred to it when we began the interview. The reason why churches could buy and sell slaves to support its charitable operations, the lunacy of trying to reconcile those things.
1: The way the country has historically finessed the divided soul, Brooke, is that it argues that white people are the possessors of freedom to give and to take away. So if the country is divided between the idea of the country as a beacon of freedom and as a white republic, the way you finesse that division is just simply make freedom the possession of white people. What can we do for the Negro? What can we do for the slave? As if racial justice is a philanthropic enterprise, a charitable gesture. And then the moment in which, you know, you admit of the horrors, you admit of the racism, that admission is supposed to bring forth absolution. And instead of bringing forth absolution, it brings forth another demand for a more just world. Then that sentimentality morphs into white rage. Because as Baldwin said, sentimentality is always a mask for cruelty.
0: Define sentimentality. This pain that you feel for someone else that has a limit.
1: Those feelings are really about you and your moral character. It has very little to do with the actual object of the sentimentality, right? You know, it doesn't come with responsibility. This is what Oscar Wilde is saying.
0: Can you recall that quote?
1: Oscar Wilde in De Profundis thought of the sentimentalist as, quote, one who desires to have the luxury of an emotion without paying for it.
2: Coming up, the second half of Brooke's conversation with Eddie Glaude.
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2: 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I'm Micah Loewinger.
0: And I'm Brooke Gladstone, joined again by author and educator Eddie Glaude to conclude his guided tour of the, let's say, mixed history of our nation's biggest birthday bashes, picking up in 1976. Real progress had been made. We saw the Civil Rights Act, the Voting Rights Act, a slew of critical decisions at the Supreme Court. We had things to celebrate, right?
1: One would think, but the country was splitting apart at the seams. You had Watergate, the fall of Saigon. You had Black Power. You had the radicalization of the student movement. You had the women's movement. So the bicentennial had to give voice to some sense of unity in the midst of rampant and profound skepticism about the country. I interviewed Lonnie Bunch, the secretary of the Smithsonian, the first African-American secretary, and he said in many ways, the bicentennial celebration was also a celebration of white ethnic America. The children and grandchildren of the people in the 1920s who were considered infestations are now claiming the revolution as their own.
0: How did they do that?
1: Give you an example, the anti-busing movement. Mm-hmm. This is happening in Boston. So judge issues a ruling trying to desegregate Boston schools. Many of the communities in South Boston and the like feel that judge's decision is an affront to their liberty. Shipping these black kids into their schools and shipping their kids away from their neighborhood into these other schools. There's this really serious protest. And this 1975 wonderful piece in the New York Times, you know, who owns 1776? You read these men and women who are anti-busing claiming the revolution. They are suffering the tyranny of King George. The judge, of course, is King George. These are the children of the children who were considered a pollution of the Nordic stock. The irony of history, my God.
0: Sociologist Robert Bella believed that America reflected commonly shared religious beliefs, which informed and shaped political debate. He referred to this as America's civil religion.
1: Yeah. John Winthrop, as they were making their way from the old world to the new, declared the North American continent as the city on the hill, saying that this was the bounty that God had given. Reagan would add an adjective and call us the shining city on the hill.
0: Right.
1: But this is also about the sacrality of the Declaration of Independence, of the Constitution, the founding fathers kind of being mapped onto the apostles with our own version of Judas, Benedict Arnold. The American project gets read as divinely sanctioned because animating our sacred documents are enduring metaphysical principles. Bella says that these enduring principles provide an underlying cohesion to the country. And what I'm suggesting in the book is that wherever you hear talk of cohesion, wherever you see this burning desire for consensus, usually it's hiding the roiling chaos underneath.
0: But those conflicts roiling beneath, television was now firmly established in people's homes in 1976. They couldn't hide quite as well as they had before.
1: No, absolutely. I mean, I was 7 years old. My mother had me in red, white, and blue pants. You know, it was such a kitschy kind of celebration because corporate America was everywhere. You know, you even had red, white, and blue whoopee cushions. I remember trying to figure out what kind of music was the Mormon Tabernacle Choir singing. You know, I'm from the coast of Mississippi, right? So this was piping in.
0: Is that where you grew up?
1: I grew up on the coast of Mississippi, mm-hmm. right? So television meant that you didn't have to have the celebration in one place. So this is the first time in the milestone anniversaries that the celebration isn't in Philadelphia. But it also generates a kind of decentered story. You still had the flotilla coming into New York City, the Freedom Wagons and all of this other stuff. But, you know, the conflicts, the tension was there. So even as people are talking about union, unity and cohesion, you get the image in Boston outside of City Hall of a young teenager attacking Ted Landsmark, a Yale-trained black lawyer with the American flag.
0: I remember Martin Luther King observing, and this is by no means an exact quote, that white people could be moved by the cruelty of fire hoses and vicious dogs wielded by Southern sheriffs to make changes, but they were never really eager to change the system to allow genuine equality.
1: Mm-hmm.
0: What I'm reflecting on is the white tears. The sentimentality referred to in the earlier segment.
1: You got it. That's the argument.
0: Yeah. With no willingness to sacrifice behind it because you have to change a system rigged to deprive a chunk of Americans equal rights, equal access to generational wealth.
1: Yeah, that's it. You know, because the book is not just simply directed to loud racists. That's too easy. It's really addressed to those people who think that they are, at the heart, decent. You know, 5 years, 6 years ago, we were all in the midst of a racial reckoning.
0: After George Floyd.
1: We were in our homes. We watched it over and over again. People risked their lives. I was on television crying.
0: It was a moment, a horrible moment of unity.
1: And then in a blink of an eye,
0: yeah.
1: We find ourselves here. And the only thing I can conclude is that folk were lying. They weren't telling the truth. Or maybe they didn't have any place to land and they just went back to their regular lives and let the status quo return. But here we are in a moment of the great capitulation. Universities have bent the knee. The Voting Rights Act is gone. They're redistricting right now. They have gutted the infrastructure of the mid-20th century and what that moment produced, they have ripped it out.
0: Which brings us to the present day.
1: Yeah.
0: So in 1826, We were still a baby nation. By 1876, we were tapping into a deep wellspring of violence to kill off Reconstruction after the Civil War. In 26, we'd won a war but lost the narrative as the Klan surged, progressive politics embraced immigrants and the white working class while ignoring the systemic practices arrayed against America's black citizens. By 1976, we had shed some innocence, but not enough to kill off the powerful idea of white supremacy. And I'm reminded of that opening line from Samuel Beckett's novel Murphy, "The sun shone, having no alternative, on the nothing new." So where are we now?
1: That's just pitch perfect. Here we are, doubling down on the ugliness that has haunted us since the beginning. J.D. Vance, on July 5th, 2025, at the Claremont Institute, delivered a speech where he said, America, you know, it can't just simply be an idea. That's not enough. He put forward an argument that the country was based on blood and soil.
0: Blood and soil, another phrase taken up by the Klan, along with America First. They're not that ahistorical. The people who come up with these terms must know where they came from.
1: The echo in some instances is purposeful. I think it's really important for us to understand that in this moment, white nationalists have seized control over the government, and they're going to tell a story of the country's beginnings that will reflect those commitments. What's so fascinating about the end of the 19th century and the turn of the 20th century was you had the Gilded Age, the rich oligarchs who seized control of government. You had the consolidation of Jim Crow, and you had American empire. All of that was happening at once. And here we are in a moment where hatred, greed, and selfishness is eating the lining of our bellies. And we will see what we will do on this 250th in response.
0: So how's our celebration looking to you?
1: Oh, my God. I was actually interviewed not too long ago by a younger reporter who was asking me this question. Is it the case that if we celebrate the flag, we are going to be read as MAGA? And the question revealed, at least to me, and I think it was certainly what motivated her, that the celebration of the nation has been hijacked by MAGA. I never claimed possession of the flag. Usually, patriotism to my ear sounds like a rebel yell. It makes me worry who's saying it. But in this moment, I think it's our task to render the vast and vibrant diversity of this country as a rich counter to the nonsense we're going to hear come July 4.
0: Towards the end of the book, you write, "I cannot help but think that Donald Trump and his supporters believe, in some way, that his election amounts to the end of American history."
1: Yeah.
0: What do you mean?
1: Because America's salvation was secured in its beginnings.
0: Assured by God.
1: They hate more perfect union talk. They can't stand it. Because more perfect union talk requires, even in its own kind of Pollyannish way, a confrontation with our failures. Now, Barack Obama, you got a contrast with the opening of the Presidential Center and the UFC fight, right? You got the contrast between these two stories. To me, both of them trade in fantasy. We need to get rid of this talk that we're somehow this exceptional nation chosen by God. We need a more blues-soaked sensibility. We need to grow up. We can't grow up if you don't admit who and what you are. I think the power of the country resides in the phrase, "we the people." It's just we've never been clear on who the people are.
0: This book was hard to read, not just because of the horrors of the contents in many cases, but also because of the feeling of being caught in a time warp. Even allies, as I mentioned, the people throughout the book who opposed slavery, tried to make things better, would back off eventually. And I wonder, did you write the book with at least a faint hope that there is still hope to be had? Or these days, you can actually count on allies.
1: My faith is in us. It always has been.
0: Why do you have faith?
1: Because I have to. You know, human beings, they're capable of being monstrous, but they're also capable of extraordinary miracles. It doesn't require all of us, just a few. I wrote the book because I was angry all the time, Brooke. I'm walking around saying, I bet you voted for her. Right? I have to interpret the country to itself every single day. Every single day. And the madness was overwhelming me. I couldn't find my feet. And so I had to get to the page. I had to write some sense of my own sanity into being. But I was teaching my Baldwin seminar, and I had this wonderful student. She's just bubbling joy. She's from Texas. She has neuroscience major. She's since graduated. And Baldwin had her on the ropes. She would come into my office crying. She, I don't know if I want a white boyfriend anymore. I just don't know.
0: She's Black?
1: Yes, she was Black. And her final paper was to chart Baldwin's notion of love across his life, given all that he saw. And she wrote this sentence. What remains is not hope, but something just as lasting. The insistence on truth, carried by love and lit by rage. She was telling me in that moment that my task is to simply bear witness. My student instructed me as to what I'm supposed to do. That's what the book is all about. I'm just trying to bear witness to how we've arrived to now.
0: Thank you so much, Eddie.
1: Thank you.
0: Eddie Glaude is a professor of African American Studies at Princeton University and author of the new book, America, USA, How Race Shadows the Nation's Anniversaries.
2: That's it for this week's show. 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Travis Mannon is our video producer.
0: Our technical director is Jennifer Munson, with engineering from Jared Paul. On the Media is produced by WNYC. I'm Brooke Gladstone.
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7: 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It's 3:58 and time to close down this weekend's edition of On the Media on WRVO. 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On the Media will be back at its usual time next Saturday afternoon at 3:00. We hope you'll join us then. 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In Cortland, we're heard at 90.5, and we're on your smart speaker no matter where you are when you tell it to play WRVO. It's been a minute, and Wildcard is next, beginning with an NPR News update on WRVO Public Media, your NPR news station from SUNY Oswego, WRVH Clayton, WRVD Syracuse, WRVN Utica, WRVJ Watertown, WMVQ Fenner, WRCU Hamilton, WSUC FM Cortland, and WRVO Oswego and Syracuse.
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9: He finally addressed the attacks during, it should be said, a choreographed exchange with graduates from a Russian military academy at the Kremlin. So here Putin says these strikes were an attempt to undermine Russian society and make people question the war. The catch is that many Russians already do. 5 years on and hundreds of thousands of dead or injured later, independent polls here show a majority of Russians now want the conflict to end.
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10: What's a moment where you made a significant life change, but you couldn't fully describe why you were making it, or you couldn't fully understand what provoked that change?
11: I realized I was gay in one instant. I had this moment of epiphany. This one important identity shifted from one moment to the next, and it was confusing, but it felt also right.
10: I'm Brittany Luce, and this week on It's Been a Minute, I'm getting into the mystery of personal change and how these changes are judged by everyone else.
12: And I'm Rachel Martin. Later on Wildcard, writer David Sedaris on the indignities of aging.
6: I thought when I was young that when you got to be 69, you would give anything to be young again. Now I realize that when you're 69, you say, thank God I'll be dead in 20 years, because I don't know how much more of this I can take.
12: After these headlines.
13: Live from NPR News in Washington, I'm Nora Rahm. The death toll from Venezuela's devastating earthquakes continues to rise as aid begins to arrive. NPR's Eder Peralta reports.
14: It has now been nearly 72 hours since two major earthquakes measuring magnitude 7.2 and 7.5 struck in quick succession, causing widespread destruction across large parts of the country. On Saturday, the government said the death toll had risen to 1,430, with nearly 3,500 injured. But those figures are predicted to rise. Cargo planes carrying emergency aid for earthquake victims are now beginning to land in Venezuela after the main airport in Caracas partially reopened to relief flights. U.S. officials say they hope to deliver the first mobile hospitals today as rescue workers continue to battle unstable rubble and damaged infrastructure in search of survivors. In one of the few moments of hope, a newborn baby was rescued from the rubble in the Venezuelan city as teams and civilians alike continue digging through collapsed buildings. Eder Peralta, NPR News, La Guaira State, Venezuela.
13: Israeli ministers and former officials have been encouraging people in Gaza to demonstrate against Hamas. But yesterday, the day of the so-called June 26th revolution, no one showed up. NPR's Anas Baba reports.
15: It's unclear who was behind the campaign, but it failed to get Palestinians on the streets to protest Hamas, which says it's ready to hand over governance to a technocratic committee as part of President Trump's peace plan. 8 months into the ceasefire, living conditions remain incredibly dire. Hamas still retains some control over the territory and has used force in the past to suppress protests. But for Palestinians in Gaza today, food, shelter, and water are their top priorities. And people here say they largely blame Israel for a daily airstrikes and tight restrictions on the entry of basic supplies. An Israeli airstrike killed three local police officers on the streets. Meanwhile, Israel has armed local militias to fight Hamas, leading to further violence in Gaza. Anas Baba, NPR News, Gaza City.
13: The maker of ChatGPT says the Trump administration will vet companies that want access to OpenAI's latest products. NPR's John Ruwitch reports.
16: OpenAI says it gave the government a first look at its newest and most powerful AI models, and that at the administration's request, it's launching with a limited preview for a small group of vetted partners before releasing the products more widely. The latest AI models from OpenAI and competitors like Anthropic have powerful capabilities in areas like cybersecurity, where they can quickly find software vulnerabilities. That's a good thing for companies that want to make their networks more secure, but the concern is that bad actors could use the tools to find and exploit those vulnerabilities. OpenAI says this government access process should not be the default, but rather a step as it works with the administration on a regulatory framework. John Ruwitch, NPR News.
13: This is NPR News. Cape Verde advanced to the next round of the Men's World Cup. It's one of the smallest nations to play in the tournament and the smallest ever to reach the knockout stage of a Men's World Cup. NPR's Jasmine Gars reports.
17: This is Cape Verde's first World Cup ever, and they have surprised fans at every turn. They stunned recently when they blocked Spain, considered one of the best teams in the World Cup, from making a single goal. Key to their defensive power is 40-year-old goalkeeper Josimar José Evora Díaz, known as Vozinha, one of the breakout stars of this year's tournament. On Friday night, they drew 0-0 with Saudi Arabia, placing them second in their group and allowing them to advance on to the next round, the round of 32. Their following game will be against defending champions Argentina in Miami on July 3rd. Jasmine Garst, NPR News, Houston.
13: Thousands of scooter enthusiasts are in Rome this weekend to celebrate the 80th anniversary of the Vespa. It became a symbol of Italy's recovery after World War II. Cheap and stylish, it zipped through Rome carrying Gregory Peck and Audrey Hepburn in the 1953 film Roman Holiday. David Bemode came from the U.S. to celebrate.
18: We have a strong passion for Vespas. We watched Vespas in the movies, and we have 13 Vespas in Texas, and we wanted to ride our classic Vespa in Roma.
13: Vespa has been in continuous production since 1946. I'm Nora Rahm, NPR News in Washington.
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10: I'm Brittany Luce, and you're listening to It's Been a Minute from NPR, a show about what's going on in culture and why it doesn't happen by accident. What's a moment where you made a significant life change, but you couldn't fully describe why you were making it, or you couldn't fully understand what provoked that change?
11: You know, many people struggle around their sexual orientation for years. And for me, I realized I was gay in one instant, maybe about 5 seconds. I heard a voice. I had this moment of epiphany. This one important identity shifted from one moment to the next. And it was confusing, but it felt also right.
10: Mine's not as exciting as yours is. From about middle school onward, I wasn't a good student. And I mean, that carried over for middle school, high school, college. I was kind of spotty at work. I was probably the worst employee. Like, I would just do stuff like, I don't know, leave to say I needed to go buy pantyhose or something like that. And then, like, not come back for 90 minutes, like, go on a date in the middle of the day. It was terrible. I started a podcast with a friend, like, I don't know, over a decade ago. And then I developed a work ethic that I did not have before.
11: Yeah.
10: I mean, I've been like that now for the past 12 years.
11: Yeah.
10: I was literally not like that before.
11: And did you feel like you had to sort of make a decision to become like that, or did it just sort of happen?
10: It kind of just happened. Looking back, it's really weird. I can't believe I sustained the change for so long. Do you know what really happens when we turn and face the strange? Changes happen to all of us throughout our lives, but do we really understand what makes them stick? Sometimes there isn't a clear answer, but today I'm talking with someone who really tried to find out what makes change happen. Benoit Denizet-Lewis is an associate professor at Emerson College, and he is the author of You've Changed, The Promise and Price of Self-Transformation. He's followed bullies who become Buddhists, gay atheists who became straight evangelicals, political party switchers, people in personality disorder therapy, and prisoners seeking parole to find out how change happens to us and how we understand personal transformation in our culture. Benoit, welcome to It's Been a Minute.
11: Thanks, Brittany. It's great to be here.
10: Okay, so you've written a whole book about personal change, the good, the bad, the strange, the transcendental. What compelled you to look into this?
11: So initially, my focus was really about addiction and this question of, you know, what explains why some of us get better and others don't. And then something very strange happened. A friend of mine who we had worked together at XY Magazine, which was a magazine for young gay and bisexual men around the turn of this century. Michael had been the most, well, at least it seemed that way, the most comfortable person with his sexual orientation. He was really anti-religion. We battled a lot, actually, because he was much more of a black and white thinker than I was. But he was an incredibly inspiring person to so many young gay and bisexual men who were just coming out. Fast forward about 6 or 7 years later, he, to the shock of all of everyone who knew him, announced publicly that he was no longer gay and that, in fact, he was going to fight against everything that he had believed in and written at XY. And he was now conservative and an evangelical Christian. And first I thought it was a joke. And I'm like, no, it's not April Fool's Day. And then I thought he was maybe going undercover, like as in the XK ministry. I'm like, oh, maybe he's going undercover. And then he wrote another essay publicly saying awful things. And then I sort of believed it and pretty quickly went out to meet him at his Bible school in Wyoming and became really interested both in his experience. So what happened? Like, how does he understand these shifts to his identities and belief systems? I really wanted to understand how he understood that. And at the same time, I was fascinated by how me and the rest of us judge, in this case, his particular transformation as true or not true or real or not real or as a kind of grift. And his story, to me, really predicted the next 10 or 15 years up until today, where we've seen this incredible amount of identity switching and claims of transformation, whether it's around politics, spirituality, gender, and how those claims of change are judged by the rest of us, because we're judgers of other people's change. Hmm. And we don't always do it in the most thoughtful, considered way. So really that became the focus for the last 6 years for me, is like, what does it feel like to transform and to feel like a new person? Like, what does that feel like? And then how do the rest of us judge it?
20: You spent some time looking into whether, you know, change just happens to a person, either through a life event or some kind of trauma in a negative sense, or maybe some kind of epiphany, or what some call a quantum change in a positive sense, or if we can kind of make change happen to ourselves. But can we intentionally change who we are or what we believe?
11: Partially, yes. So the thing that I found so interesting is that we can set out to change things. Like, I set out to become a better friend, a better husband to my husband, a better son to my parents. I wanted to change the way and have deeper relationships with the people that I cared about. And for a whole host of reasons, I was not very good at doing that. And so I set that as a goal about a decade ago. And I think I've, through a lot of therapy and a lot of change workshops, I think I've gotten so much better at that. And my friends and my parents sort of all agree. I had this awkward moment where I asked them, you know, if I had changed. And at the same time, there are ways that I and others change without wanting to. So I have a whole chapter on these sort of what feel like these rapid transformations, epiphany, aha moments. Those are things often that we're not expecting. Those are things that can be incredibly confusing. They can feel destabilizing. And, you know, one last thing, we also change in all kinds of mysterious ways. Our personalities do shift over the lifespan. You know, I've become my father without wanting to.
20: Common experience, many such cases.
11: Like, I didn't want that. I didn't plan that. So this mix of like what we can control and what we can't, I'm so interested in holding on to both of those things.
20: You're listening to It's Been a Minute from NPR. I'm Brittany Luce, here with Benoit Denizet-Lewis, associate professor at Emerson College and author of the book, You've Changed: The Promise and Price of Self-Transformation. We're discussing whether personal change just happens to us, or if we can do it ourselves. Even if we can change, though, like, how much can we change? There's a variety of testaments in your book that have different answers.
11: I start early in this book with this question of how can we change, to what extent can we change our personality, our core being? And so I hang out with an octogenarian on Cape Cod in Massachusetts who's really, really prickly. And
20: I was obsessed with her. Yes.
11: And has a really tough personality, right? She's very funny. Like, so it makes her very good at parties and stuff, but it's really very difficult to be like her adult child or her friend. And so she wanted to like be better with other people. She really made this her full-time job. I mean, the good thing about being in your 80s, she's retired.
20: She can devote a lot of time to it. Yeah.
11: Yeah. She did change, but she didn't transform, right? There's still the part of her that can be a little bit caustic, but it's like she just turned down the level on it a little bit. And she learned to sort of look and see what her triggers are. Also, I hang out with a terrible, terrible bully who became a Buddhist, and he leads a Buddhist center out in San Diego. And what I loved about him was that he didn't create this like clean narrative of, oh yes, I'm like this new person and I'm perfect now. He was like, I don't really know how I changed. My actions have changed. Mm-hmm. And that's a big thing when one's actions change. So with personality in particular, there's a whole sort of cottage industry now saying, oh, you can transform your personality and become whoever you want to become. That's overblown. What we can do, and what we've seen in data, is that you can shift your personality a little bit. So if you want to perhaps be less neurotic, that's something that people often don't like, and they want to be less neurotic.
20: Yeah.
11: So if you like really work at it, you can like take it down a notch. But we don't totally transform. And even people who have powerful experiences where they wake up and like the next day, they're like, I'm devoting my life to an entirely different idea or project. At their core, people who know them will often say, yeah, he's the same kind of guy. He's always been. Now he's just got this new like interest or way of seeing the world. Now, but I don't want to downplay.
20: Yeah.
11: A way of seeing the world is hugely like, that's a big change. But the core personality elements
3: often stay the same through these experiences. And even with Michael Glatz, who I talked about earlier, my friend at XY Magazine, black and white thinker, big transformation.
4: Yeah.
3: Black and white thinker. So, you know, in a way, he hasn't changed all that much.
4: So like no personal change happens in a vacuum.
3: Yeah.
4: We're all around each other and noticing others change or being frustrated when they stay the same. How do we understand change in a collective sense? Like what are some of the narratives around it?
3: So there's people in our lives who we want them to change in certain ways. We don't want them to change fundamentally if we like them, because that's the thing that we like about them. Mm. So change in other people can be really destabilizing for us. And so we see over the last 10 years in particular, as, you know, Trump and the breakdown of political coalitions over the last 10 years, there's been a lot of very kind of strange political identity shifting that's happened, and that many of that's been quite public. And so the ways that both the friends of those people interpret those, or more commonly, the ways that the rest of us who don't particularly know the person but may just experience them explaining their transformation, you know, on social media in some way, we tend to react very strongly to that. And we, you know, when someone is changing in a direction that we agree with, or that pleases us, it's a telltale sign of the person coming to their senses and really having done the homework and done the work, and they've really looked at themselves, and it's a positive thing. And when someone changes in a direction that we dislike, or that we interpret as a attack on our sense of ourselves or our identity, we tend to discount those as a kind of delusion or a grift. You know, over the last 10 years in the age of social media, It's all done publicly. And so there's a kind of performative aspect to all of it in a way. And We're sitting here judging the performance.
4: I want to talk about this a little more. I mean, as we're discussing, like sometimes we are suspicious when others change. We wonder if it's real or what they're trying to get out of it, right?
3: Yeah.
4: You wrote about this influencer, Ollie London, who in 2021 claimed to be non-binary and trans-Korean, meaning they were a white person transitioning to become a Korean person. Whether that's possible or not, we can debate. But then London detransitioned, re-identified as white, found Jesus, and got really into Israel. You wrote about this person, quote, "You may be tempted to dismiss London as an attention-seeking grifter, and I won't try to dissuade you, but his story is a funhouse mirror version of our contemporary identity crises. When selfhood is fluid, performative, and shaped by political power plays and algorithms thriving on attention and conflict, social media has allowed us to endlessly reimagine ourselves while demanding rigid affiliations. The question isn't just whether selfhood is fluid, but how much of that fluidity is organic versus algorithmically reinforced," end quote. I mean, obviously, Ollie London is kind of an extreme example, but
3: yes.
4: But how much do you think the internet has shifted how we understand change in ourselves or others?
3: I mean, completely. I mean, I asked my students the other day, I teach a class at Emerson College on identity change and transformation. And we were talking about the internet, and I asked them how many of them had, you know, taken on alternate or fake identities at some point on the internet, you know, and a lot of them had. And I think many of us have experienced playing with our identity in some way on the internet. What interests me so much is how we formulate our decisions on whose transformations are true. And, you know, for most of human history, we really only had to convince, like, our families, maybe the people in the town, that some change was real. And for most of human history, I mean, up until about maybe broadly like 100 years ago, the idea that we would change for ourselves, that we would change for some true identity that's sort of hidden in us and that we need to discover, that would have been ludicrous. Most human beings changed for family, for honor, for the life coach in the sky. You know, like, we changed for other people. And, you know, it's really only been, you know, in the last 100 years broadly that, you know, identity as a concept that we understand it now sort of appears in the 1940s. It's mixed in with American ideas of reinvention and you can become anything you want to become. That connected with this idea of identity, with the kind of spiritual self-help movement that comes in the 70s.
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20: You're listening to It's Been a Minute from NPR. I'm Brittany Luce, here with Benoit Denizet-Lewis, associate professor at Emerson College and author of the book, You've Changed, The Promise and Price of Self-Transformation. We're continuing our conversation about how personal change happens to us and how everyone else reacts to it. Benoit, there are all kinds of pressures from other people around change. How does that affect how change happens?
3: After working on this for 6 years, like the thing that's so clear to me is how much of this, yes, change is deeply personal and it's about what we want, but we're choosing based on what's available and we are deeply embedded in our communities. And it's not always easy to fully know, to fully distinguish what we want from what our families want, from what strangers on the internet want. And I just became more and more convinced that inner change is really complicated and it's done in community. And that's why I talk about the politics of change so much in the book, because so many of these changes that we do come booby-trapped with culture war politics. Our little change that we think of as just very personal becomes this symbol of a larger debate that's going on in society. So there's a way in which, you know, it becomes so complicated and people are having to worry about like how the rest of the world is going to interpret it instead of just like working through all the doubt and the fear. And people have so much doubt about change that they don't express because doubt can be weaponized by other people to say, oh, your change is not really real or it's only temporary.
20: I was really fascinated by a chapter you wrote about parole hearings in California.
3: Yeah.
20: There's a very specific performance of change that people seeking parole have to do in order to get out. What did these hearings tell you about how we evaluate change in others?
3: Yeah. So self-transformation is a team sport. We need buy-in from other people. But nowhere do we see that more critically than for people convicted of murder in California. So I focused on California's parole system. And, you know, I read so many transcripts. I followed the stories of two men in particular, but then also other men looking at how do we do this. So their physical freedom depends on proving to strangers on the parole board that they are different people, that they are transformed. It's this weird brew of things that you have to do. You have to show that you understand your childhood trauma and how it affected you, but you can't blame your childhood trauma or your circumstances for what you ended up doing, for the crime. You have to show the right amount of insight about your criminality, who you are. So there's a deep kind of psychological work that happens for many of these men. You also have to show, obviously, regret for what you did, but you cannot be racked with shame. Like, we have this assumption, I think, that like the more shame that's on their face, the better, right? Like, oh man, they really feel sorry for what they did. When in reality, and there's research that shows this, too much shame is actually really, really bad. So the parole board, they want to see just the right amount of guilt and your ability to throw your previous self under the bus. And how do we show this? Well, we show it through the work that you did, but it's also a performance, the way I speak, the way I hold myself, whether I'm crying. Am I crying too much? Am I crying in the right way? There's so much stuff that goes into this. You, again, have to keep the focus on yourself. And many of the men that I talked to did not. It was like it was a combination. They're like, well, I changed because my family thought that I could. And I would not have changed without them. But that's not a story you really want to tell to the parole officer, because they want to believe that you changed because you deeply wanted to. And then there's the politics of it all, right? So, you know, the parole board can be like, yep, you look really transformed to us. And then the governor of California
0: can say otherwise,
3: especially if they've killed someone who's famous. It's much harder to get out.
0: I mean, also something that you noted in the book is that, like, demonstrating this kind of change, it doesn't work equally for all of the prisoners.
3: Yeah, there's evidence that there are racial disparities. The California Parole Board system would say that they've actually made some changes since I did my reporting. But as an exercise, this exercise of like, how do we convince people that we have transformed? I found a lot from that experience that I was able to sort of see in smaller ways outside of the prison system.
0: One of the things you wrestle with in the book is the idea of spending time trying to change yourself for the better versus spending time on trying to change the world for the better. And you went into this history of activists from the 60s and 70s who stopped agitating outwardly and started becoming like New Age spiritual believers and, you know, who thought that if everyone just became more enlightened, we wouldn't have to deal with all the isms in the world anymore.
3: Right.
0: And like, you know, that's certainly a take. But going back to the idea of changing the self versus changing the world, there's no easy answer. I mean, it can really be maddening, right? To try to improve your own life while viewing all the suffering in the world, in your country, in your city, you know, the nightmare of our politics, the threat of global warming, et cetera, et cetera. Like, focusing on yourself can feel more doable. And it's hard to feel invested in everything else if you don't feel invested in your own life.
3: Yeah.
0: But shutting everything else out doesn't seem like the right thing either. I mean, at least not to me. I don't know. Where do you land on this tension?
3: I land on it's complicated, and I think we need to, as much as we can, do both. We've been having this argument really since the 70s about what's selfish, what's a sign of privilege, the question of how much do we focus on ourselves and transforming ourselves, and how much do we focus on a sort of an outer look on transforming the world and institutions? I do think when the world becomes, as it is right now, unpredictable, unstable, looking inward and trying to control ourselves essentially becomes one of the few things that we think we can like author and control. So I think it's quite tempting. Frankly, when I talk to my students, so many of them feel powerless to change the world in a way that young people didn't 10, 15 years ago. And so this becomes a really scary proposition, right? Like, if you feel like you can't really affect the world, what do you do with that? And so, I mean, people have felt that throughout history. I'm not saying that this is like a new thing, but it's a more common feeling now, I think. Our brains were not designed to take in the heartbreak and the madness of the entire world 24/7 the way that we do. And so I think a lot of people are starting to try to figure out, how can I take in, and in what doses, the madness of the world while still being able to show up, you know, by not getting so depressed that I can still show up in my communities and show up in my families and my friendships and be the change there and do really good work there and be present for people. I think a lot of young people are doing that right now. A lot of my students said they're trying to be the change in their friend group, or they're trying to be the change in their town or among people that they feel they're in relationship with and can affect.
0: Benoit, it was a real pleasure to read your book, and I'm so glad we got to have this conversation today.
3: Thanks for having me.
0: That was Benoit Denizet-Lewis, associate professor at Emerson College and author of the book You've Changed, The Promise and Price of Self-Transformation, which is out now. I'm Brittany Luce, and you've been listening to It's Been a Minute from NPR. Next up is Wildcard, the show where cards control the conversation. Here's host Rachel Martin.
1: Thanks so much, Brittany. My guest this week is writer David Sedaris.
6: I knew what I hoped. I just wanted people to know my name. I wanted that so bad.
1: I don't know where I was when I first heard David Sedaris reading his essays on the radio, but I remember feeling like I was witnessing something revolutionary. He was snarky, hilarious, but also big-hearted. His essay called Santaland Diaries was about the indignities of working as a Christmas elf at Macy's. He read that essay on NPR in 1992, and it jump-started his career as one of this country's greatest observational humorists. To me, his books have always felt like a big old love letter to the messiest parts of being human. His newest collection of essays is called The Land and Its People, and I am so very glad to welcome David Sedaris to Wildcard. Hi.
6: Hello. Thank you so much for having me. I'm objecting to the word snarky.
1: You are?
6: Yeah. I want you to pull that from your vocabulary and never use it again.
1: That's a true statement. I stand by it.
6: Really?
1: There's some snark, David.
6: No, I object. No. I object to the word snark. I object to it.
1: Okay.
6: Sometimes during Q&A, when I'm on doing a show,
1: Someone
6: will say, I have a question about journaling. And I say, I want you to write down. I give them the date and I say, I want you to remember this. It's the last time you're going to use the word journal as a noun. I mean, as a verb.
1: As a verb.
6: Yeah. And this is, I don't know. I just want you to reconsider.
1: The use of snark.
6: Yeah, it's not a word.
1: It is a word.
6: Yeah, but it's not a good one. It doesn't apply to me.
1: Okay, so the first round is about memories.
6: Okay.
1: Okay. First three cards. One, two, or three?
6: Two.
1: Two. How similar are you to your siblings?
6: How similar am I to my siblings? Very.
1: Are you?
6: All of us find the same things funny, and all of us tend to dislike the same thing. You know, like,
1: I mean,
6: none of us
1: very lucky
6: use
1: that
6: a
1: way.
6: Word that
1: ever
6: use would ever
1: snark,
6: say, that's awesome. You know, like, none of us would ever, and if one of us said it, the others would be like, what happened to you?
1: Well, you can't say awesome. You can't say snark or awesome.
6: There's a long list of things you can't say. A physical list, you know, and things go on the list all the time. Sometimes something new pops up and it's on the list by in no time. You know, just a brand new word or phrase that popped up.
1: There is a little bit in your book about the word perfect.
6: Oh, my goodness.
1: You don't like the word perfect. Your siblings also don't like the word perfect.
6: No. I said to a hotel clerk, and I didn't mean to be a jerk about it, but I said, you've said perfect 7 times. They do it without thinking.
1: Right.
6: But they're told in a hotel that if they say, okay, that's not positive enough.
1: Right.
6: So they have to say perfect. And it's the corporatization of it.
1: You would say, I'm going to check out early. They'll be like, perfect. It's perfect. Yeah. It's perfect.
6: Perfect.
1: Yeah, perfect.
6: It's like at Starbucks, right? They have to write a message on your cup. And if someone felt like writing a message on your cup, that could be interesting, right?
1: Okay.
6: But they have to do it. And so I said to someone a while ago, I said, you don't have to write on my cup. And she said, yes, I do. And I said, then write die already. And she said, I can't do that. I said, I have terminal cancer. I said, it would be a blessing. She still wouldn't do it. But you know what I mean? Once it's like a corporate idea,
1: right,
6: it just takes all the fun out of it,
1: right,
6: and it's just dead to me.
1: There's also a bit in your book. Was it your brother who put,
2: What was it? Like a sign on your back when you were walking through the airport?
6: Ask me about being gay.
2: Yes.
6: He hugged me goodbye. My brother's such a practical joker. He hugged me goodbye and I walked through the, I was getting into a car. Oh, in front of six of my neighbors in New York a couple weeks back, and my sister Amy yelled, hey, David, good luck with the operation. You're going to love having breasts. And then all during the ride, I thought, I wasn't like ashamed that the driver thought, I wasn't embarrassed that the driver thought that I was transitioning.
2: Yeah.
6: Then, but I thought, what kind of breasts would I get? Like, because I don't, never occurred to me.
2: Right.
6: Would I want large ones or would I,
2: so
6: would I say,
2: choices.
6: You know what I've got is let's just shave the ones I have now.
2: I mean, your family gatherings must be such a good time. And you are very lucky to share a sense of humor. I mean, you are. Like a lot
6: terribly
2: of families
6: lucky.
2: Are
6: I'm
2: not...
6: very aware of it too.
2: Last one in this round. One, two, or three?
6: Three.
2: Three. What was your most intimidating move?
6: Move, physical move?
2: Yeah.
6: Moving to New York City. You know, I'd known people who moved to New York too soon and then they just couldn't make it, you know, and then they had to go home with their tail between their legs.
2: Right.
6: So the window opens and you got to be ready and jump

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1: Oh, in Chicago, you had the
2: TT. And I didn't deserve it, and I left it, knowing I'd never get another one, but the window opened.
3: What was the window? Like, what was the pole?
2: There was a fellow who I knew in Chicago who had a two-bedroom apartment in the West Village, and he had been subletting it, and he was going to move back there, and he asked if I wanted to be his roommate, and my half of the rent would be $350. And I just felt like professionally, you know, I started reading out loud in Chicago, and I felt like I'd hit the ceiling there, and it was time. And so all the signs were there, and I just went, and I was, you know, if I'd had the wherewithal, I would have maybe had more money, you know, saved up, or I would have had some kind of a job lined up, but the window was open and it might have closed if I didn't act right now.
3: Oh, right.
2: So I acted.
3: Getting an apartment is
2: right
3: like
2: now.
3: 90% of success in living in New York.
2: And, I mean, part of it too was my father, they're going to eat you alive. Mm. You idiot. Mm-hmm. This is the only decent job you're ever going to have in your life, and you're leaving it behind. You were going to regret this.
3: Didn't that make you want to just do it even more?
2: It did.
3: Yeah.
2: But it was just that chorus in the back of your, you know, you've already got your doubts and stuff, but the last thing you need is that added to it. But and after that, I could move anywhere.
3: Right.
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2: 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Hmm. 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
4: 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And today, writer David Sedaris is playing the game, and it's time for him to draw the next card.
3: Round two. This round is called Insights.
1: Okay.
3: One, two, or three?
1: Two.
3: Two. What's a sound that instantly puts you at ease?
2: A leaf blower.
3: No kidding.
2: What's a sound that puts me at ease?
3: It's an earnest
2: question.
3: The
2: Archers. The Archers is a soap opera that's been playing on the BBC for, 70 years now? And it takes place in a small farming community.
3: Uh-huh.
2: And Hugh listens to The Archers. And the sound of Hugh...
3: doesn't even really watch it?
2: Oh, it's on the radio.
3: Oh, it's on the radio. Yeah. Oh my gosh, you guys are
2: and
3: so...
2: every episode is, 15 minutes long?
3: Yeah.
2: And it takes place in this little farming community. And the sound of Hugh in the kitchen listening to The Archers makes me feel lucky when

0: whenever I hear it, because there's no cursing on the Archers. Nobody ever, there aren't murders on the Archers. It's all pretty gentle stuff, right?
1: Yeah.
0: Like somebody will decide not to get their dog spayed, you know, and that's like, oh my goodness, you know, it's a big scandal. And it's right up, and it's right up Hugh's alley, you know, like Hugh doesn't want to like watch a movie that's violent. Mm. I do. To me, a gun makes a movie, right? Throw a gun in there. Let's liven things up. But it's very suited to his nature.
1: Uh-huh.
0: And it just makes me feel lucky that that's a good time for him.
1: Yeah.
0: Is sitting, you know, standing in the kitchen. And he'll happily spend 3 hours making dinner. He don't care, you know. And so he's in there, and if we're in England, we have a fireplace in the kitchen, and he's got a fire going in there, and it just feels really, it's just exactly my idea of a home, you know?
1: Yeah.
0: What a lovely thing. We eat dinner with candles on the table, and we eat at the table like we've never, the only time we're allowed to eat in front of the TV is when the Academy Awards are on. And we've never eaten over the sink, and we've never, I don't know, it's always an event. It always feels like an event. He's not a snob cook, like he doesn't put foam on things, or but he's the best cook most people I know.
1: Mm, wow.
0: And
1: lucky you.
0: Yeah, I'm very lucky that way. And him listening to the Archers means that he's making dinner, and again, means that I'm lucky. It means that I have a home that he keeps. I don't mean that he's a homemaker, but he is. And he puts a lot of effort into us having a home, or seven homes, you know.
1: Okay, last one in this round. One, two, or three?
0: Two.
1: When do you feel most like an outsider?
0: I feel most like an outsider in England.
1: Ah,
0: you know, where we live half the year.
1: Right.
0: Because I am an outsider, but I grew up in North Carolina, but my family moved from Western New York State when I was in second grade. And so back then, all the newscasters had accents, and everyone on the radio had an accent. And if you didn't have an accent, you were a Yankee, right? Mm-hmm. That's what you were called, a Yankee. And, you know, when you win the war, you don't think about it again. You know, it's only when you lose that you dwell on it. So we moved to a place where people were still sore about the Civil War, you know. You could get beaten up and called a Yankee. So I grew up in that environment, so it felt normal to me.
1: Yeah.
0: So when I moved, you know, we moved to France, and then we moved to England. And then in France, everyone just thought you were on vacation.
1: Yeah.
0: You know, like I remember I went to the hardware store, and the guy said, "Are you on vacation?" And I was like, "I've been coming here for 4 years. Like, that would be a really long vacation." And in England, it's not that you're on vacation so much. And so you're really, but you're
1: there's
0: an
1: outsider.
0: There's not a
1: language barrier. But
0: no, but there's a thought barrier. Mm. The thinking in the UK, the way they think is so fundamentally different from the way that we think. And
1: say more.
0: I really think that there are, it's a culture of envy that we didn't, I'm seeing here post-pandemic, but I didn't really notice it before the pandemic. I didn't notice how, I mean, I've said this a trillion times, that, and I heard someone else say it, and I don't remember who, but in America, if your next door neighbor has a Rolls Royce, you want one too.
1: Right.
0: And in England, if your next door neighbor has a Rolls Royce, you want him to die in a fiery accident. And so
1: that seems harsh.
0: Yeah. But it's a really fundamentally different way of thinking, right? And it suggests that you can't better yourself. Whereas actually your chances of improving your social situation are better in England than they are in America.
1: Mm.
0: But British people don't believe it. And Americans do
1: delusionally
0: believe it.
1: Delusionally do. Yeah.
0: But delusionally do, but not, I feel like the pandemic changed a lot of that. And then you started seeing more just sort of people feeling stuck and people feeling like it's not fair, you know? Because it used to be, oh, if you work, you can have what that person has. But
1: right.
0: Now I feel people thinking like, well, no, I am working and I'm not getting that.
1: Mm.
0: It's something, it's more than that,
1: mm-hmm.
0: you know?
1: It's the system.
0: Yeah.
1: There's something structural.
0: And so I feel that changing in America. And it really had a lot to do with America being a beautiful place was optimism.
1: Yeah.
0: You know?
1: Yeah.
0: And you know, Europeans will make fun of American optimism, but I always thought like, well, make fun all you want. It's a really nice quality. It's mm-hmm. a nice quality to believe in the future, and it's a nice quality to
1: sure.
0: feel, to see your place in it,
1: mm-hmm.
0: you know?
1: Yeah.
0: And you feel I hate that seeing that
1: diminishing.
0: Dim.
1: Yeah.
0: You know?
1: Yeah.
0: Downer.
1: Downer!
2: If you're just tuning in, this is Wildcard from NPR, the show where cards control the conversation. I'm Rachel Martin, and my guest today is writer David Sedaris. And it's time for David to pick the next card.
1: Beliefs. One, two, or three?
0: One.
1: One. Are you preoccupied with the past or the future?
0: Oh, I'm preoccupied with the past.
1: The past.
0: Yes. Mm-hmm. I don't know if it's an age thing or... Oh, it must be, because most of my life's over.
1: Yeah.
0: You know.
1: There's more to think about in the past.
0: When I think about the future, this all gets worse, you know. I mean, everything gets worse when you think about the future, right? I mean, I thought when I was young that when you got to be 69, you would give anything to be young again.
1: Mm-hmm.
0: And now I realize that when you're 69, you say, thank God I'll be dead in 20 years because... I don't know how much more of this I can take, you know? Because if you went back to being 20, it'd be, then you'd feel like, oh, I'm not going to have any career and I'm not going to be able to afford to ever buy my house and I'm not going to ever have children and I'm not going to be able to ever do any of these things.
1: And, because that was your psychology then? Or you just think the world has changed to the point where if you were 20 now,
0: yeah, if I were 20 now, that's what I would be.
1: Mm.
0: I'm maybe not. I mean, it's a beautiful thing about being young, or used to be a beautiful thing about being young, is that your future was wide open and you didn't feel, you know, you were an optimistic person. And so maybe that, you know what, I'm putting an old head in a young body mm-hmm. is what I'm doing.
1: Yeah.
0: I think.
1: Yeah.
0: But also, I can't write about the future, you know? I mean, I can write
1: people
0: about...
1: People do, but it's not a thing that's interesting
0: to you. It's not my thing.
1: Yeah.
0: So, I was just writing something. My brother, I saw my brother last month, and he's like a, you know, just a slob like you wouldn't believe, you know? But his house was clean. And he said, man, I spent a month cleaning. He said, and, you know, you got to, I did that mad clean. You know, you got to be mad to really clean. And my sister Amy and I were like, oh, we thought we were the only ones who did that. But you know, when you start cleaning, you get furious.
1: Yeah.
0: Not at who left the mess, but like, I have things that I go back to. And I was cleaning and then I was like, oh, the priest's wife in 1968, you know, and I'm cleaning my bathroom, thinking, oh, I wish I'd said this to her when she told me that. So I can really hold
1: on
0: to things.
1: It's an effective motivator. Yeah. It's like,
0: well, it's
1: you
0: like,
1: get your aggression
0: it's
1: up.
0: Like a steam engine. Mm. You know, you're shoveling coal into the steam engine. But the past is, and it could even be yesterday, you know.
1: Yeah.
0: I mean, but that's where... That's where my material is. My material's not ahead of me. It's all behind me.
1: Yeah. Okay.
0: This is a really good way to do an interview.
1: Well, thanks. Yeah, it's kind of fun. One, two, or three?
0: One.
1: One. What's something you want younger generations to understand?
0: What's something I want younger generations...
1: What is your wisdom to bestow to the youngs?
0: To understand.
1: Or share with them.
0: One thing you can't... You don't have when you're young, that you get when you're old, is that I can look at somebody now and I can see what they looked like when they were young. Hmm. And I can recognize that they had a youth. And I can see somebody like... This woman had defecated in her pants on the plane and she's coming up the aisle, you know, and they're taking her off the plane. And I saw her when she was 20 and she was so beautiful. And I could give her that courtesy. Do you know what I mean?
1: Yeah.
0: Because,
1: yeah.
0: But I couldn't have, if I were younger, I would just say, you know, like you don't imagine an older person having a life, really.
1: Right.
0: You
1: That's
0: know,
1: true.
0: When you're younger.
1: Yeah, right.
0: And I think it's just something that comes with age. And I don't know that you even could do that when you're young. And maybe that's what part of what... It's part of the... I don't want to say self-centeredness. It's something you can't know when you're young.
1: Right.
0: You know?
1: But there, well, but there is... I hear you saying it is worth the time to think... of the sum total of a person and not just this one experience or this one judgment of them, but to imagine them as a fully developed 360 degree human who was a child, who was an adolescent, who has made other mistakes, who has done wonderful things and maybe well, you're catching
0: but,
1: them at a
0: but
1: bad
0: then
1: moment.
0: Too, I just say this now when
1: pants.
0: It behooves me, you know, so when I'm the one who defecates in my pants, you know, people are going to be like, he was hot when he was 19, you know? Like, that's really going to do me any good, you know?
1: David Sedaris, we end the show the same way every time, with a trip in our memory time machine. In the time machine, you revisit one moment from your past. It is not a moment you want to change anything about, but it is a moment you'd like to linger in a little longer. What moment do you choose?
0: I am a senior in high school. It is an October afternoon, and it's perfect fall weather, and I'm listening to Phoebe Snow's first album, and I'm raking leaves, and it is the happiest I've ever been in my life. And I wish I could go back and linger there. I remember, just because growing up in North Carolina, it could be October and then all of a sudden it's like 90 and yeah. High humidity. And this was a perfect fall day. Perfect. And I had my little perfect fall clothes on and I had an activity, you know, to rake the leaves in the backyard.
1: Yeah.
0: And it was so simple.
1: Yeah.
0: You know, I mean, I think I was invited to the Academy Awards this year and just based on something that I wrote. It wasn't a movie. I wrote something about a movie and they liked what I'd written, so they invited me. And so I was in the audience and I was thinking, people winning the award, you have to worry that, what if this is it? What if this is the best moment of your life? And I always thought I wanted the best moment of my life to just be, and in retrospect, I would see like, oh, it was that. And it was so simple and it didn't take, it's never taken much to make me happy, you know, really when you know, good weather can just be, you know, just a beautiful fall day. And I like the autumn and being in a nice place and, you know, where we live in England in the countryside, it's so beautiful. I can't get used to it. It's so beautiful. And I think there's something about something about thinking you deserve to live in beauty, you know, because you resist that and you think, I don't deserve this. They're going to take this away from me. I shouldn't have this. But then when you add the right music and then if you add the right weather, that's really all it takes. But I was so, and I just had my whole life ahead of me and I didn't know, you know, I knew what I hoped, you know, it would be. I just wanted people to know my name. I wanted that so bad. And I don't know why. You know, it didn't matter anything to other people, but and it was really important to me that happened.
1: David Sedaris. His newest book is called The Land and Its People. It has been such a pleasure. Thanks for doing this.
0: Oh, it's been a real pleasure for me, too.
2: And that's it for this week's Wild Card from NPR. I'm Rachel Martin. We'll shuffle the deck and be back next week. Same time, same place. 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
4: 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We're about an hour away from the TED Radio Hour. That's at 6 o'clock this evening, but all the day's news is just ahead with All Things Considered. 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
7: I think fear is just, it's palpable. 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
8: Haitians and many other migrants in the U.S. face possible deportation as the Supreme Court rejects temporary protected status. For Saturday, June 27th, this is All Things Considered. I'm Don Gagne. This hour, an update on the massive earthquakes in Venezuela. NPR's Ada Peralta is there. And what to know about retaliatory strikes between the U.S. and Iran amid ongoing peace talks.
9: It doesn't really mean the end of the state of war between the U.S. and Iran or Israel and Iran, but I do think the crisis is moving towards a de-escalation.
8: And singer-songwriter Caleb Caudle on coping with the world.
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8: First News.
11: Live from NPR News in Washington, I'm Janine Herbst. The death toll for the pair of earthquakes that struck Venezuela this week has now risen to more than 1,400. Rescue efforts are underway. NPR's Fernando Nero has more from Venezuela.
12: It's the third day after the deadly earthquakes that have devastated northern Venezuela. In one of the hardest hit areas, the coastal state of La Guaira, roads are congested. Convoys of military trucks and civilians are carrying aid workers, shovels, heavy machinery, and food supplies. Venezuela's interim president, Delcy Rodriguez, announced that access to La Guaira has been militarized. She said it's an effort to streamline aid into the region. The first 72 hours after a quake are crucial in finding survivors, and local authorities say tens of thousands are still missing. Fernando Narro, NPR News, La Guaira, Venezuela.
11: The leader of Iranian-backed Hezbollah says a newly signed agreement between Lebanon and Israel won't work and is demanding that Israel leave the part of southern Lebanon it occupies. Israel says that won't happen until the militant group disarms. Meanwhile, Israel struck southern Lebanon today despite a ceasefire. NPR's Carrie Khan has more.
13: Hezbollah's leader Naeem Qassem posted a lengthy criticism of the framework agreement signed between Israel and Lebanon Friday in Washington. The deal links an Israeli withdrawal from Lebanon to Hezbollah's disarmament, something Qassem says won't happen until Israel withdraws. He says the deal gives away Lebanon's sovereignty, which he called a great sin. According to the new deal, Israel would withdraw from small villages or so-called pilot zones whose security would be turned over to the Lebanese army to ensure Hezbollah does not return and be able to fire on northern Israel. Despite Friday's announcement in a ceasefire, Israel struck near the village of Nabatea on Saturday. Israel's military says the targeted strike killed a militant posing a threat. Carrie Khan, NPR News, Tel Aviv.
11: In Kentucky, heavy rain and dangerous flash flooding are hitting much of the state, prompting water rescues for people trapped in cars and their homes, along with evacuations. Governor Andy Beshear declared a state of emergency in several counties.
14: We've seen 6 to 7 inches of rain in some parts of our Commonwealth, which has created dangerous conditions, flash floods, and I need you to be careful. The second round of this storm event is going to be between about 2 p.m. and 11 p.m. It could dump another significant amount of rain, which is, means it's going to be dangerous.
11: Beshear has also confirmed at least one death from the storms. President Trump is nominating former Oklahoma State Trooper Lance Schroyer as the new head of Immigration and Customs Enforcement. He faces Senate confirmation. If confirmed, he would replace acting ICE Director David Venturella. You're listening to NPR News. America's 250th birthday is a busy year for people who portray George Washington. NPR's Jennifer Ludden met up with one who sees lessons for today's divided times.
15: At this revolutionary reenactment in New Jersey, John Koopman III cuts an unmistakable figure on horseback in a tailor-made replica of General Washington's military uniform. He admires Washington's call for unity and his opposition to political parties, especially now when they seem to put their own interests before the country's.
16: So that's exactly what Washington predicted would happen.
15: Spectator Lee Ann Folk finds comfort looking back on hard times before.
17: So it helps to calm the soul, to know that we've been there and we'll get through this.
15: There are more revolutionary anniversaries to come, but at some point, Koopman may start portraying Washington as president. He has a costume for that, too. Jennifer Ludden, NPR News in Millstone Township, New Jersey.
11: A heat wave is hitting Central and Eastern Europe with record temperatures in Switzerland, the Czech Republic, and Denmark. Denmark saw its hottest day since 1874, reaching 98 degrees Fahrenheit. In Germany, the Autobahn was damaged by the heat and travel warnings have been issued. In France, hospitals are under pressure. Many events have now had to be postponed. But in the UK, a slight temperature drop after record highs, while Italy remains on red alert. I'm Janine Herbst, and you're listening to NPR News from Washington.
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19: 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Good afternoon, it's 5:06. Quick look at our weather forecast. Mostly sunny skies for what's left of this afternoon. We topped out at highs in the low 80s today. Tonight we'll see a few more clouds across the region, overnight lows near 60 degrees, and tomorrow mostly sunny skies and a repeat of today, really, with daytime highs back in the mid-80s. All Things Considered starts now on WRVO.
8: This is All Things Considered from NPR News. I'm Don Gagne. In Venezuela, there is a rush to try to find survivors. It has now been nearly 72 hours since powerful twin earthquakes left parts of the country in ruins. Authorities say the death toll has risen to nearly 1,500 people, and over 3,500 are injured. Many remain missing as the critical window to find survivors continues to narrow. NPR's Ader Peralta is in La Guaira, the area hit hardest by the devastation. Ader, thanks for being there. Tell us what you're seeing and what you've been hearing today.
20: It's utter devastation here. Right now, I'm in front of a building. What was a building? It's pancaked, and you can count the floors, one on top of the other. 1, 2, 3, 4, 5. You can probably hear the backhoes behind me. There's dozens of people. They're using whatever they can, hands, shovels, to try to find people. And what they told us here is that they know that someone is there. They don't know if they're alive or if they're dead or if they're a man or a woman, because all they can see is their feet. And so this is the sort of thing that's playing out all over the state. And there's also like these big high-rise buildings that did not fall, but they lost like whole facades, and you can look into it and you see life has sort of stopped. In one of them, I saw like a kid's bedroom with like, you know, the Mickey Mouse sheets were still on. There were still teddy bears on the beds. So it's a place where life has been disrupted in the most awful way.
8: So we mentioned that it's been 3 days since the earthquake hit. So this really is a critical moment, right?
20: It is. You know, experts say that the first 72 hours are key. It's when you have, you know, a bigger chance of finding people alive. There is a rush here. And, you know, one of the sort of hopeful things that you see is you see regular people who have gotten on motorcycles and they have shovels and picks on their back, and they're digging through this rubble, sometimes with their bare hands.
8: Venezuela was already facing significant challenges before the earthquake. How does all of that affect the recovery effort?
20: I mean, they've been in a crisis for more than a decade. I mean, the economy has been in free fall. Institutions and the healthcare system have been faltering. And of course, in January, the U.S. Came into the country and arrested and deposed President Nicolas Maduro, you know, and it threw the country into more uncertainty. So this is a punch that Venezuelans did not need. And of course, there's questions. Does the Venezuelan state have what it needs to deal with this kind of huge natural disaster? I think it's also worth noting that this is also the first time since the 1960s that Venezuela has had an earthquake this bad. So it's also a country that is unaccustomed to this type of natural disaster.
8: So we can hear all this activity behind you. Obviously, the search will continue. But beyond that, what are the next steps that you'll be watching for? What happens next?
20: Look, I think the government is very worried about the sanitary conditions here. I mean, right now, you can already smell some, you know, what smells like rotting flesh. And so they're militarizing this place. They're cordoning it off to try to prevent a bigger health crisis. And then also there's the question about what to do with all the displaced people. The government is opening shelters. You know, do they have enough? That's what we'll be watching for.
8: That's NPR's Ader Peralta talking to us from La Guaira, Venezuela, the center of the devastation from this week's earthquakes. Ader, thank you.
20: Thank you, Don.
8: This week, the Supreme Court issued a ruling that allows the Trump administration to revoke temporary protected status from hundreds of thousands of people. That could lead to mass deportations of Haitians and Syrians who have TPS status and protections, some of whom have been living in the United States for years. TPS was enacted by Congress in 1990 and applied to migrants who could not return safely to their home countries because of extremely dangerous conditions. Joining us now is Representative Ayanna Pressley, Democrat from Massachusetts. She's been a leading advocate for extending TPS for Haitians and is the co-chair of the House Haiti Caucus. Welcome to the program.
21: Good to be with you.
8: What have you been hearing from your constituents who are affected by this since the ruling came down?
21: Fear, devastation.
7: I think fear is just, it's palpable. You can hear it in every exchange, verbal and nonverbal. You just feel it. We had been on a high. There was just joy and jubilation in the midst of the World Cup and Haiti being in the World Cup. And on the heels of that, you know, 24 hours later, this devastating ruling from the Supreme Court, which ostensibly denies the contributions of our Haitian neighbors and denies their very humanity.
8: Critics of temporary protected status have pointed to that word temporary, saying there needs to be an enforced limit on how long people can stay in the U.S. under that legal designation. They say TPS status can't just be renewed in perpetuity as it so often has been. How do you respond to that?
7: 360,000 Haitian nationals call this country home. There is nothing temporary about their lives. Should not be. Their families are not temporary, and neither should their futures be treated with that kind of callousness and fragility. Again, don't you think if people could stay in a beautiful country that is Haiti, that they have such pride that they would have? The region is not safe. It's been destabilized. This was one of the most compelling and effective arguments that I made to Republicans across the aisle, the 10 that voted in support of my discharge petition to extend temporary protective status for our Haitian neighbors, that we had just passed a bipartisan Haiti Hope Health Act, a trade bill. And I said, well, if you recognize that the country needs to be stabilized, how are we going to deport 360,000 people there? So it is a morality argument, but it's so much more than that. When our immigrant neighbors are vulnerable, there are often a lot of predatory actors and behaviors, and people end up being victimized by those. So I just want our Haitian neighbors to know your rights. You have the right to remain silent. Don't sign anything without speaking to an attorney. Local and state government employees should not comply with ICE. And until you receive notification regarding your work authorization being rescinded, you are still authorized to work. And then, although this is very hard to say, it is important to make a plan with your loved ones. We have parents that are asking about how to pursue guardianship in the event that they are disappeared, deported. What of their children that have been born in this country? So it's really important to make a plan for your family for guardianship and keep your important documents together.
8: You mentioned that people should have a plan. Is there a possibility for them to pursue a different legal status other than TPS?
7: I encourage people to call my office because every case is different. And I want to be mindful, given the callousness of this administration and, quite frankly, Donald Trump's obsession with the people of Haiti. He is not only anti-immigrant, he is specifically anti-Black. And he has been so strident in his condemnation and his discrimination and trafficking of racist tropes, accusing Haitian people of eating cats and dogs, referring to Haiti as a country. I'm still shell-shocked, but still resolved.
8: In April, you led an effort in the U.S. House through a discharge petition to extend temporary protected status for Haitians until April of 2029. What can you tell us about where that is now and what action you're taking in the wake of this ruling to try to push that through a Republican-controlled Senate?
7: I see this SCOTUS ruling as a devastating comma, but not a finite period. And so we have many paths to push back on, and we must do that in every branch of government and see it through to the end. So the Senate can and must take action without delay, and it must be taken up immediately. The lower court can rule against Trump's attempt to terminate TPS. So we're still awaiting that ruling.
8: You have been such a staunch advocate for TPS holders, especially Haitians. What's driven your passion and your advocacy for this particular issue?
7: If you're not a TPS holder yourself or have a loved one who is a TPS holder, know that you have been the beneficiary of the contributions of a TPS holder. That certainly is true in my own life. When my mother, Sandy, was in the final throes of her cancer battle, which ultimately she did succumb to, it was Haitian nurses who cared for her, like so many do, as home health care aides in our nursing homes, in our hospitals. And it was Haitian nurses who prayed over my mother, who lovingly braided her hair, who oiled her scalp,
1: who comforted her, who centered her dignity. And that's just one example of many. Our TPS holders, they make incredible contributions to our healthcare industries, to construction, to hospitality, to faith houses, to civic life. And their loss will be immensely felt. And again, their value is much greater than their labor. But I do think it's important to lift that up as well. So this isn't just a fight for Haitian TPS holders or Syrian TPS holders. This is not only a fight for all TPS holders. It's a fight for everyone because we all benefit from their contributions.
8: We've been speaking with Congresswoman Ayanna Pressley of Massachusetts. Thank you for your time.
1: Thank you.
8: We should note that in his opinion in this week's case, Justice Alito said the White House approach to immigration was not, quote, overtly racial and was therefore constitutional.

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2: 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It's one of the least influential factors in predicting mental health.
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4: I'm Janine Herbst with these headlines. The death toll from the devastating earthquakes in Venezuela is rising. Officials say it now tops 1,400, with more than 3,200 injured and tens of thousands are reported missing. International search crews are looking for survivors, but getting to them is difficult. The biggest wildfire in the U.S. is hitting the Tinder Dry Forest in Utah. The state's governor has declared a state of emergency, and Utah is now restricting fireworks. Red flag warnings are also in effect for parts of California, Nevada, Arizona, New Mexico, and Colorado. And the European heat wave continues. Record high temperatures have been recorded in Britain, France, Switzerland, and Germany. They're getting hit with high temperatures as hospitals treat thousands of patients for heat-related conditions. I'm Janine Herbst, NPR News.

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1: It's All Things Considered from NPR News. I'm Don Gagne. 250 years ago, America's founders signed the Declaration of Independence, launching a quest for life, liberty, and happiness. Now, NPR's series, America in Pursuit, is bringing you stories about how that quest has taken shape. That series brought me to a town in western Pennsylvania, where steelworkers took on Andrew Carnegie in July of 1892. And for a moment, it looked like they won. But their eventual defeat at the hands of one of the richest men in the world can teach us a lot about America's economy today. We start just outside Pittsburgh city limits, right between a busy street and the Monongahela River. There sits a small, nondescript brick building. You probably wouldn't even notice it as you drive by, but there's a reason you should.
2: This really is labor's most sacred site in this country.
1: That's Ron Barriff, director and lead historian at the Rivers of Steel National Heritage Site. He took us inside that brick building, which served as the center of the action and the violence during the Homestead Steel Strike of 1892.
2: John Morris, who was one of the workers that was killed, was standing right over by that window there. He stuck his head up to see what was going on, got shot, stumbled backwards, and fell down into the pit.
1: Here's what led to that moment. Industrialist Andrew Carnegie owned Homestead Steel Works, but he found himself butting heads with a small but influential trade union, the Amalgamated Association.

0: Sonny Rollins was known for his cool post-bop jazz sound, something he brought to his own compositions and to popular tunes, including cowboy songs and other familiar melodies.
1: To me, it's all Americana because I grew up going to the movies and, you know, the whole Western thing was part of my growing up, really.
0: The introspective Sonny Rollins, a man of great discipline, will hear how he did it. Speaking of cowboys and jazz, two of my favorite topics, we'll hear Ella Mae Moore singing Cow Cow Boogie, Willie Nelson's Redheaded Stranger, and New Orleans guitarist Danny Barker with a song of cowboy life. Let's start with a visit to that jazz byway called Green Dolphin Street. Nancy Wilson with George Shearing's quintet on American Roots.
2: Love.

Julio, a beloved Sonny Rollins composition, performed there in 1954 with Rollins on tenor sax, the ensemble led by Miles Davis on trumpet, Horace Silver piano, Percy Heath bass, and Kenny Clark on drums. That's from the Miles recording Bag's Groove. We'll be talking with Sonny Rollins later this hour. He grew up in Harlem and heard some great musicians, including the Stride Piano Man and all-around entertainer Fats Waller, heard here in 1937. My Window Faces South on American Roots. Wait.

0: Ella Mae Morris from Mansfield, Texas, at age 17 with the Cow Cow Boogie. That became the first gold single for Capitol Records in 1942, the same year that that cowboy song was written by Harlem trumpeter Benny Carter for an Abbott and Costello movie, Ride 'em Cowboy, a film that also featured Ella Fitzgerald in her first motion picture role. Sounds like there were urban cowboys and girls from coast to coast. And it's part of the formative world of our guest this hour, Sonny Rollins, who also has some English Caribbean musical influences, and that is coming up on American Roots.
1: The busiest border crossing between the U.S. and Canada just got a brand new bridge. But right before the grand opening...
2: I was heading out. My wife said, your phone's ringing. And I said, oh, God. And the oh, God was the answer and said, don't bother going.
1: Join me, Don Gagne, to hear about the geopolitical tussle that has truckers hitting the brakes on All Things Considered.
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0: I'm Nick Spitzer. This is American Roots, where we're setting the scene for the great tenor sax player Sonny Rollins, a man known to play calypso in nearly every live set. We've got two tunes that herald that connection of the English Caribbean in jazz. One coming up from Dizzy Gillespie. First, though, the Jamaican guitarist and singer Lord Flea with his Calypsonians. They're saluting Dizzy Gillespie and all his favorite jazz men in 1957 with Calypso Bebop on American Roots.

0: Dizzy Gillespie on trumpet, championing all things Caribbean, with James Moody on tenor and Kenny Barron on the keys, sending their calypso greetings, Trinidad Hello, from the 1964 album Jambo Caribe. Our guest also has a Caribbean connection.
1: Late tenor saxophonist Sonny Rollins was one of the premier players in jazz. Rollins has been a favorite of both fans and critics, traversing bebop and cool with a strong melodic sound.

The calypso rhythm that Sonny Rollins captured on one of his best-known tunes, St. Thomas, comes from family life. Sonny's parents were natives of the Virgin Islands. Sonny was born Walter Theodore Rollins in 1930 and grew up in Harlem. His brother and sister were classically trained musicians, but Sonny turned to jazz early, and by his 20s, he was playing tenor sax with top jazz men like Bud Powell, Miles Davis, and Thelonious Monk. By the late 1950s, Sonny Rollins had a long list of recordings to his name. Many are still classics today, including Saxophone Colossus, Tenor Madness, and Freedom Suite.

0: Sonny Rollins' music ranges from social statements to sweet remakes of popular songs. He absorbed it all in his youth, the sounds of his neighborhood, the radio and movies, and the music in his household.
1: My mother had a lot of these Caribbean records, so I heard a lot of Caribbean records at home. And my mother would take me to some of these Caribbean dances, so I heard it there. But generally in the neighborhood, I heard more mainland jazz, you know, people like Fats Waller and so forth.
2: They have a new expression along Old Harlem Way that tells you when a party is 10 times more than gay.
0: Is there a connection between those early days and your love of those kinds of stage performers in the popular, jazz of the day?
1: Yeah, I think so, Nick, because when I listened to Fats Waller on the radio, it gave me such a feeling of beatitude almost.

0: then, of course, when I heard Louis Jordan and that great band he had, the Timpani Five, and he was playing saxophone, and I loved the saxophone. So it was all sort of laid out for me, really, at an early age.
1: This ain't no jam, the jam can scram. Baby, come on and knock me a kiss.
0: I was born in Harlem proper, which was sort of the lowlands. And then we moved up on the hill, which was sort of a upscale area. And all of the trap people in the black community lived up there, W.E.B. Du Bois, Thurgood Marshall. I used to see him. A lot of great jazz musicians. Duke Ellington lived nearby. And Coleman Hawkins, my idol on tenor saxophone. He lived right around the corner. So
2: what a neighborhood.
0: It was fantastic. Yeah, it was fantastic.

0: plus, I like the way Coleman Hawkins always carried himself in a very respectable, dignified manner. And that appealed to me a lot because I was sort of a socially conscious guy by dint of my grandmother, who was a big Garvey and Paul Robeson follower. And as a kid, we would march up and down Lenox Avenue, you know, with our rallies for Paul Robeson and so on. So, you know, as teenagers, we would watch all these guys. And as I look back, it was a great, great place to grow up in.
1: You mentioned Paul Robeson being in the neighborhood, and if we fast forward up to the recordings right after 9/11, Without a Song, you are, in a sense, digging back to that, but bringing it up to a current moment, a very emotional moment in American life.
0: Right, that's a reference to Paul Robeson, right. He did that song.

that song stayed with me. And all those songs stay with me. I mean, you know, all the movies that I went to and the radio and movies, which was the media in those days. I am a guy that can bring out old songs, which I do often, much to the consternation of my musicians.

0: Yeah, your movie repertoire is amazing. I really loved when you did the Western stuff. I'm an old cowhand.
1: Right. Movie.
0: You can connect to modern jazz and cowboys all in one moment, which is a remarkable thing, I think.
1: Yeah. Well, to me, it's all Americana because I grew up going to the movies, and I would spend a lot of time with my uncle, and he'd take me to these cowboy movies. And boy, did I like that. So, you know, the whole Western thing was part of my growing up, really.

0: Well, let's talk about the frontier of bebop. You're growing up through a moment when you've got Charlie Parker, Dizzy Gillespie, obviously Miles Davis and Monk. What's your first memory of Thelonious Monk?
1: Well, I played with on a little job in Harlem. The bandstand was up over the bar, you know, one of these really small places. And Monk played opposite us. Later on, of course, Monk was one of the people that expressed a liking for my work, encouraged me a great deal. He was one of my teachers, really. I'd learned a lot from playing with Monk.

0: One of the things that interests me in listening to you playing with Monk and you in general is that both of you improvise so much on melody. To me, it makes it very approachable for a lot of listeners.
1: Well, I like melodies. You know, I like singers. I like Billie Holiday, Billy Eckstine, Nat King Cole. So I think that my playing reflects that. Some people play the chord changes. I play more according to the melody. It's just my particular way of improvising, you know.

0: I'm looking at a recording, Bags Groove, with Miles Davis, and you're there in 1954. I wondered about some of the songs of yours that came out of that recording session, ones that became other people's standards, which is, you know, puts you out front as a composer.
1: Well, the ones that I myself composed, Doxy and Olio and Arrogin, and the things I did with Miles, I really can't put too much credence in myself. I guess I have to consider myself a composer of sorts. But I'm a guy that takes a lot from other people, other places. Occasionally I can hear something. I said, well, gee, that sounds completely original. But who knows? It probably isn't. I probably heard that too when I was a kid.

0: saxophonist Sonny Rollins, the composer, and his tune Doxy, performed with Miles Davis in 1954. The conclusion to our conversation with Sonny Rollins in a moment on American Roots.
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0: This is American Roots, where we've been revisiting a conversation with the late Sonny Rollins, a musician of Olympian talent and perseverance. Those are two things Rollins had in common with fellow tenor saxophonist John Coltrane, with whom he recorded the classic Tenor Madness in 1956.

0: Coltrane, of course, people looked at us at the time as sort of rivals because that was the way things are in jazz. Personally, we were great friends. Coltrane was one of my best friends in life. Coltrane's a beautiful person. He's really like a very spiritual guy, and it was a great privilege.
1: Like Coltrane, Sonny Rollins' spiritual side always shaped his music, and over the years he took time away from the scene to reflect, to hone his skills. The most noted sabbatical began in 1959, 2 years of solitary practice on Brooklyn's Williamsburg Bridge, resulting in the 1962 recording, The Bridge.

0: In life, as in music, Sonny Rollins was in a constant state of self-improvement, studying Zen Buddhism in Japan and yoga in India. The loss of his wife, Lucille, in 2004 was devastating in another personal challenge. But in the end, he always returned to his spiritual center, music.
1: That's one of the things that I'm most proud of in my own life, that I was able to heed my own counsel. Even now, people say, why do you practice? You know everything, you know, this kind of stuff. But I'm seeking something higher. So that's why I practice. That's for today. But in life, I'm also seeking, because I've been through a lot in my life. And I was able to stop smoking and stop drinking, stop using drugs. All of those things were very important to me, and they showed me that there's something inside, your inner voice. You have to listen to it. And it's in music. Music is the same way. You know, I get glimpses of it at a time, and

It wasn't an easy job. My dear wife, I had delegated that to her because she was she had a good musical ear, and it was about 40 plus years you were together. Mm. In this case, I listened to as much as I could, and then I had my producer, Clifton Anderson, he sort of suggested some things, but there's a lot of other things which I haven't listened to, which that was volume one, so hopefully there'll be more.

0: Sonny, what is it you would like to continue to seek beyond putting out some of the great live performances of your career up to this point? What do you still hope to improve upon?
1: Well, you know, I have a feeling that our great music, jazz, has still an important part to play in the evolution of humankind. And I'm involved in trying to create jazz which will further that along.

I'm trying to reach the music myself, just in my own musical creation. There's things I'm still working on, my lost chord. I'm still seeking that. Mm-hmm. And as I get it more into focus, the whole picture comes into view. You know, and I'm grateful that whatever success I've had, of course, but I see more for me.

The towering saxophonist Sonny Rollins. We spoke to Sonny Rollins in 2008, and he retired from performing in 2014. He passed away on May 25, 2026. Let's get back down on the ground in our New Orleans homeland with a man who also lived in Harlem for much of his career, Danny Barker. The late troubadour has something to say about where cowboys and jazz are saddled to the same horse on American Roots.

Back to Basics in 1975 with Willie Nelson, his cowboy epic, The Redheaded Stranger. In that episode, the cowboy shoots the lady because she messed with his horse. Willie Nelson, a jazz-influenced player, along with Danny Barker's I'm a Cowboy. And in that one, the horse dies. Tales of Love and Death. In that mood, here's some George Gershwin, a man beloved by many jazz players, maybe because the Brooklyn-born composer was inspired in part by sounds from across town in Harlem. This tune comes from Gershwin's folk opera, Porgy and Bess, played by the First Lady of the Piano, Mary Lou Williams. It Ain't Necessarily So on American Roots.

0: Billie Holiday, traveling east of the sun and west of the moon. That jazz standard is a well-traveled song, from Ivy League a cappella groups to nightclub torch treatments. American Roots is produced at Tulane University School of Liberal Arts with support from the National Endowment for the Arts, the New Orleans Tourism and Culture Fund, and Jim Hart in Chicago. 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I'm Nick Spitzer, and this is American Roots from PRX, Public Radio Exchange.
1: 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I'm Mark Levonier. We appreciate you being with us this Saturday for American Roots. We have another hour of the program ahead of us, then more music from the Retro Cocktail Hour at 9. And at 10 tonight, old-time radio theater on Tuned to Yesterday, an hour of crime coming up first, with broadcasts of Suspense from 1957 and a 1944 broadcast of The Whistler called All Damage Covered. At 11 tonight, True History from Radio's Golden Age on Tuned to Yesterday. Stay with us on WRVO and Oswego in Syracuse at 89.9 and streaming live on your smart speaker. 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